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2: I'm Ed Gray. Strong feelings don't excuse weak standards. Every society faces moments of anger, grief, and outrage. Those moments are human. But what determines stability is whether standards hold when emotions rise. When standards shift based on who we agree with, they stop being standards. They become preferences. History shows that consistency is what gives moral authority its power. 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The question is whether standards still govern behavior when emotions are justified. Societies don't lose their way because people care deeply. They lose their way when caring deeply replaces caring wisely. Standards exist to protect us when emotions tempt us to abandon restraint. I'm Ed Gray.
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0: family, welcome to another edition of The Cool Jazz Countdown. I'm Marcellus Shepard, the bass man.
1: And this is Kyle LaRue, and we are back again with our survey of the top 10 jazz albums of the week based on local radio airplay, national jazz chart action, and listener feedback.
0: 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Kyle LaRue, what's the word, brother?
1: All is good behind mic number two, bass. Here we are, already knocking on November's door, sliding into the home stretch of 2025. And the new music isn't slowing down for anybody or anything. In fact, we're going to take a first listen this hour to a new project from an incredibly soulful sister by the name of Ledisi. And on her new album, she's paying homage to one of the most beloved and versatile vocalists of the mid-20th century, Dinah Washington. We'll take a listen to that and a bunch of new entries into the top 10 this week, bass.
0: Let me see here. Three new entries breaking into the top 10 this week, all saxophonists. We say hello this week to new music from sax man J.D. Allen, George Coleman, and Darren Ron, as well as welcoming back two re-entries into the fold that I know you're going to love. Do any of these projects have what it takes to push bassist Christian McBride out of that top spot? Ooh-wee! I can't wait to see. Let's go ahead and get this thing moving for the week ending October 31st of 2025. Well, we kick off this week's top 10, welcoming back the sounds of Grammy-nominated saxophonist Darren Ron. The producer and songwriter is back to push the music forward. Over the summer, he released a brand new single on the Side 2 Music imprint. It's somewhat of an experimental track for him, as he's blending contemporary jazz with pulsating EDM. Now, that's electronic dance music, if you're not hip. Ron created the track from scratch on a synthesizer, bringing forth something fresh and exciting. Ron said the song title was a combo of his desire to share love with the world through music. The light of the world is love, God's love. I'm interested to know how you feel about this one. Here is saxophonist Darren Ron with Light of the World, making its debut in the number 10 spot this week, here on The Cool Jazz Countdown.

0: toe tapper for sure, man. Yeah, makes you want to move. Sax man Darren Ron, Light of the World. That's his latest single. It's on Side 2 Music, making its debut at number 10 here on the Cool Jazz Countdown. LaRue.
1: All right, thank you, Bass. Well, we've got a new entry this week from saxophonist J.D. Allen. The Detroit native, now based in New York City, presents a new album that charts a slightly different course from his previous outings. Known for his tendency to get experimental with the music, mixing in electronics and advanced compositional techniques. Well, this new project presents J.D. putting the exclusive focus on ballads from the Great American Songbook. Allen features his longtime Chordless Trio collaborators, Ian Kensalar on bass and Nick Casciopo on the drums, and welcomes in pianist Brad McCune, who collectively helped to give a more intimate and introspective feel to these timeless tunes. Saxophonist J.D. Allen right here with his latest endeavor for Savant Records called Love Letters, The Ballad Section, debuting in the number 9 spot this week here on the Cool Jazz Countdown.

0: Oh, yeah. I like what he's doing there. Saxophonist J.D. Allen. His latest effort for the Savant label, focused on the ballad artistry out of the Great American Songbook. It's called Love Letters, the Ballad Section. And it makes its debut in the number 9 spot on this week's survey. Bass?
1: Yes, well, family, do stay connected with us throughout the week via social media. We're on both Instagram and Facebook at Cool Jazz Countdown. You'll check out reviews on that page, pictures, photos. You can definitely send us a DM and let us know where you're listening to us around the country and around the world. Well, showing the music industry how it's truly done is none other than saxophonist Gerald Albright. With decades of playing great music alongside some of the industry's biggest artists, having now 23 albums of his own, and in recent years launching his own record label. Last year he released the third section in his G-Stream EP series, this one titled Full Throttle. Now you can catch Gerald closing out the last quarter of the year, still on tour, with stops in the ATL, Rosemont, Illinois, Baltimore, Newark, and Hampton, Virginia. Here he is on Bright Music. It is saxophonist Gerald Albright with G-String 3, Full Throttle. It's in the number 8 spot this week here on the Cool Jazz Countdown.

0: Gerald planned just about all the instruments on this album and doing it well. Gerald Albright, G-Stream 3, Full Throttle on his own label, Bright Music, slipping four spots to the number eight position this week here on our survey.
1: And how about another new entry, Bass?
0: Mm-hmm.
1: Comes to us from Memphis native, saxophone legend, and NEA jazz master, George Coleman. His new album presents all of the warm, smoky tone and melodic approach to improvisation that has become his trademark, with the addition of a lush 10-piece string section with arrangements by Bill Dobbins. At 90 years young, Coleman is one of the last living legends from the golden age of jazz, recording with strings for the first time. After listening, you might ask yourself, like I did, what took so long? Check out the legend, George Coleman, with his new effort for the High Note label, entitled George Coleman with Strings. Makes its debut in the number 7 spot this week here on the Cool Jazz Countdown.

0: Yes, more please and thank you. Saxophone legend George Coleman, his first effort recording with a string section. It's called George Coleman with Strings. You'll find it on the High Note label in the number 7th spot, making its debut this week here on The Countdown. Bass?
1: Yes, well, this next entry had the pleasure of hitting number 1 not only on the smooth jazz charts, but the Billboard Smooth Jazz Airplay charts as well. I'm talking about smooth jazz ambassadors William Aura and Craig Dobbin, musically together known as Third Force. Well, their brand new album is called Life Force, and it pairs them with some other greats of smooth: Lawson Rollins, Nils, Merman's Masingo, and even a saxophonist whose resume includes playing with Anita Baker and Patrice Rushen. Talking about old Rodney Taylor. 17 collaborators in total from around the world on this album. The album filled with some great instrumentation: trumpets, flutes, synths, exotic percussive sounds, and more. Here is Third Force with Life Force as it lands in the number 6 spot this week here on the Cool Jazz Countdown.

0: definitely digging a couple of tracks on this album. Listened to it in its entirety just the other day. You'll find it on the Baja TSR label. It's called Life Force, the latest from Third Force. And at number 6 this week here on our survey. Well, family, we have 5 more to go as we welcome Kirk Whalen back into the fold. Kyle is going to pull the shrink wrap off of a brand new release from vocalist Lettucey that you do not want to miss. And is there enough room to move Christian McBride out of that top spot? Oh, we will know in just a bit. Keep it where you have it as the Cool Jazz
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2: Welcome back to the Cool Jazz Countdown alongside the bass man, Marcella Shepard. I'm Kyle LaRue. We're up to the number 5 spot on this week's survey where we find saxophonist Jimmy Green. His latest effort for Green Music Works, a very personal effort. It's called As We Are Now. And it's in at number 5 this week here on our survey. That takes us right into our new music feature of the week, which comes to us from a Grammy-winning vocalist who studied jazz and then went on to make her name as one of the great R&B singers of this generation. And it's not the first time vocalist Lettucey has honored a legend who came before her. Lettucey's 2021 project entitled Lettucey Sings Nina, an album in tribute to Nina Simone, earned a Grammy nod for Best Traditional Pop Vocal Album at the 64th Grammy Awards. Well, this time around, Lettucey pays homage to the Queen of the Blues, Dinah Washington. Lettucey considers herself a child of Dinah, if you will, explaining that Washington gave Lettucey permission to move freely, create freely, be a woman in leadership, wear and say what she wants. This album was co-produced by Lettucey, superstar bassist and bandleader Christian McBride, and Lettucey's longtime producer Rex Rideout. It features 8 covers from Dinah Washington's iconic catalog, as well as contributions from vocalist Gregory Porter and guitarist Paul Jackson Jr. This album is kind of a thank you letter from one powerful black woman to another, an homage to an artist who cleared the path that Lettucey has spent her life navigating. This one's called For Dinah. You'll find it on Candid Records. It's Lettucey with our new music feature of the week here on the Cool Jazz Countdown.

0: Always been a big fan of Ledisi. If you know her from her R&B stylings, you know that jazz influence runs deep. Her latest effort for Candid Records is called For Dinah. Ledisi with our new music feature of the week here on The Countdown. Bass?
1: Man, I am loving that. Ledisi can do no wrong for me. We'll be playing that one for a minute. Thank you, Cal. Well, family, if you didn't know, playing music is fun. Now, playing music with some of your close friends, we'll say that it's out of this world. Multi-instrumentalist Brian Culbertson has done just that on his latest album. It's titled Day Trip. Culbertson has long been one who hangs out in the studio playing most of the instruments and using programming and drum machines and synthesizers to make up the balance. This go-round, he's gone for the exact opposite, going for all live instrumentation on his latest album. Yeah, those friends I mentioned earlier, they include Sheila E., Marcus Miller, Eric Marienthal, Bradford Marsalis, even Randy Brecker, amongst others. They all play with plenty of emotion on this album, which keeps the music exciting and in the moment. 11 tracks that you will not be able to get enough of. Released on his own BCM label, his 24th album is a leader, Day Trip. It's Brian Culbertson, moving up 6 slots to the number 4 position this week, here on The Cool Jazz Countdown.

0: this is one of those albums you pop in or you queue up and you just let that bad boy ride. Oh yeah, Truly a Day Trip. That's the name of the album. Brian Culbertson on his own label BCM, moving up 6 slots to take the number 4 position this week here on our survey.
1: Alrighty, thank you, Brother Bass Family. 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Well, it's round 3 for two titans of the saxophone, recorded live on stage at New York City's famed Smoke Jazz Club. It's a friendly rivalry here that dates back 20 years when tenor saxophonist Eric Alexander and alto sax man Vincent Herring recorded together on a 2005 project called The Battle. Then came the follow-up in 2012 called Friendly Fire. And now Alexander and Herring share the bandstand and a mutual admiration and joy playing alongside one another with a rhythm section featuring pianist Mike Ledon, bassist John Weber, and legendary drummer Louis Nash. Recorded live over the 4th of July weekend last summer, 2024, it's Eric Alexander and Vincent Herring right here with Split Decision. You'll find it on the Smoke Sessions label and in the number 3 spot this week here on the Cool Jazz Countdown.

0: what a cool concept these guys have been having fun with the better part of 20 years now. Tenor saxophonist Eric Alexander, alto saxophonist Vincent Herring, Split Decisions, the name of the new album. You'll find it on Smoke Sessions, recorded live at the famed Smoke Jazz Club. It's in at number 3 this week here on our survey. Bass?
1: Yes, but we are moving right along where we find saxophonist Kirk Whalum back to take over the number 2 spot this week. His latest for Mac Avenue was released last May, and it's bounced in and out of the top 10 since then. But this past week, it's made its way back to the top of the smooth jazz charts. Congrats, brother. Whalum continues to show us why he's been one of the best-selling contemporary saxophonists of our time. The album is called Epic Cool. Check this out. 11 tracks, which are all originals, produced by none other than Swiss-Nigerian producer-songwriter Greg Manning. Now, the album has been touted as Whalum's best work in 20 years, with tracks like Film Noir, its French title taking us back to a time when France still had a profound offerings in cinema. The album also has a nod to one of Whalum's biggest inspirations, the Crusaders, on a groove called Crusaderation. On Mac Avenue Records, his saxophonist Kirk Whalum with Epic Cool, re-entering in the number 2 spot this week. Here on the Cool Jazz Countdown.

0: This brother never disappoints, man. Something for every mood. Well, all right. Kirk Whalum, Epic Cool is the album. It's on Mac Avenue Records. Taking over, re-entering, and at the number two spot this week here on our survey. All right, LaRue, go ahead and take us to the top.
1: Well, here's an album I wholeheartedly expect to be in the best of 2025 conversations this year. Yeah, bassist, composer, bandleader Christian McBride explained in an interview not too long ago that he had began looking at a stack of music and arrangements that he had compiled over the last decade, thinking that maybe he should record some. Well, Christian's original idea was a much bigger project, which would have meant putting like the whole thing out at one time. But the folks at Mac Avenue Records thought perhaps doing two separate releases should be the way to go. And that leads me to believe there's even more goodness on deck. On this first installment, we get some unforgettable arrangements of classic songs with special guest vocalists that truly only Christian McBride can assemble. We're talking Jeffrey Osborne, Sting, Andy Summers, Samara Joy, Jose James, Diane Reeves, Cecile McLaurin-Salvant, and Antoinette Henry. Five consecutive weeks now at number one on the Jazz Week charts and still going strong. It's the Christian McBride Big Band, the album titled Without Further Ado, Volume 1, holding steady in the number one spot again this week here on the Cool Jazz Countdown. Everybody.

0: as one critic stated simply, is not your father's big band jazz. The Chris McBride Big Band, Without Further Ado, Volume 1. You'll find it on Mac Avenue. And once again, in the number one spot here on our survey.
1: 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That's huge. Family, that is going to do it for this week's edition of the Cool Jazz Countdown. You missed anything? Catch the podcast. 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Just type in Cool Jazz Countdown and we are right there. 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
0: That's right. And you can stay connected with the Countdown on social media for links to videos, photos, the latest jazz news, playlists from our show, and much more when you follow us at Cool Jazz Countdown on Instagram and Facebook.
1: 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This is Marcella Shepard, the bass man.
0: And this is Kyle LaRue, thanking you as always for listening and encouraging you to support the artists and the art form. Jazz in all its colors is alive and kicking. Stay safe, family. We'll see you right here next time on the Cool Jazz Countdown.
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0: Hello, my name is Drew Patton, 1997 graduate of Rust College, and I'm so excited to tell you about an opportunity that I think that you should take advantage of. It's the Department of Humanities that offers radio, television, and print media. I was able to graduate and start a show entitled The Sports Critic that was nationally acclaimed and also had ESPN luminaries and all different types of dignitaries in the sports world do my little show. All of that started right here at Rust College. And I tell you this, if you're looking to do something like I did, for more information, contact the Division of Humanities at 662-252-8000, extension 4558.
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2: Russ College and WURC 88.1 proudly celebrate Mrs. Sharon Goodman Hill, instructor of mass media and journalism, for receiving the 2026 Women in Higher Education Mississippi Network, WHEMN, Outstanding Leadership Award, presented during the annual WHEMN conference at the University of Southern Mississippi. This recognition honors women who demonstrate exceptional leadership and a strong commitment to advancing women in higher education. With more than three decades of dedicated service, Mrs. Sharon Goodman Hill has led numerous initiatives that empower students and enhance academic excellence. Serving as the director of the Honors Program, co-founder of the Ida B. Wells Symposium, director of Project Hope, chair of the Department of Mass Communications, and host of WURC 88.1 FM's Straight Talk Live. Now celebrating 20 years. This marks for the first time Rust College and Mrs. Goodman Hill have been recognized with this distinction, making it a truly memorable occasion for the Bearcat family. Congratulations to Mrs. Sharon Goodman Hill.

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0: better than you.
1: I think he's right. That's Kevin Richardson, and this Baby Baby Blues Week on Blues Time in the City. Kevin is talking. By request, Etta James is performing one of her past performances live. And yes, we'll play the best in old school blues and new school Southern soul. Join me on Roisin Bailey for Blues Time in the City this week, right here.

My mind goes back to all of the days that my brother and I spent out home, out in the country, watching the chickens and turkeys walk around in the yard, feeding the hogs, chasing the cows back into the pasture, and thank the Lord for my grandmother's

0: 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Ida B. Wells Barnett Museum, preserving our cultural heritage.
1: Is slowly acknowledging what we've known for years, that there is a quantifiable cost to being black. This black tax impacts every aspect of life for African Americans, and is not eliminated by education, social status, or wealth, despite what you or others are told. It permeates our health through higher sustained stress levels, then manifests itself through high blood pressure, heart disease, and other chronic ailments common in our community. It also chips away at our mental health, slowly eroding any sense of well-being. While the black tax is not limited to health issues, it's through health issues that we see its impact across socioeconomic spans. So what can we do to counter the black tax? Be aware of stressors and identify resources for mental health support. Black Health Matters.
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who has paved the ground and laid the foundation, even in the church of God in Christ. And I wanted to do this song. Is it all right, y'all?

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1: Nobody can be you better than you.
2: I think he's right. That's Kevin Richardson, and this May the Baby Blues Week on Blues Time in the City. Kevin is talking. By request, Etta James is performing one of her past performances live. And yes, we'll play the best in old school blues and new school Southern soul. Join me, Rosine Bailey, for Blues Time in the City this week, right here.

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1: But Dad, I was just born when this song came out.
0: I know you just born when this song came out, but it's a good song. It's an old song, but it's a good song. I want you to sing it, okay?
1: Yes, sir.

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exalt you tonight. There is none like you. There is none that we can compare to you. Lift your voice, somebody. Lift your voice. Lift your voice. Lift your voice. We're not here to sing the next song, but we want to lift up worship unto him. We want to lift up praise unto him. Let the praise of God rise up in the room tonight. 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Let it rise. 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Let it rise. Let it rise. Lift your voice, somebody.

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the Rust College a cappella choir, right here on WURC 88.1 FM, your Rust College public radio station. That's my desire for you today. May the good Lord bless and keep you. It's Thankful Thursday. We are continuing now with Hill Sisters. Thank you, Lord. You know what? I heard Erica Campbell. Yeah, you know Mary Mary Blackhair, Mary Mary. She was at the Church of God in Christ International Women's Convention held in San Antonio, Texas, and she was on site last night, and this was the song that she did. They talked about all of the Grammys and all of the accolades and all the awards, but she chose this Hawkins classic to sing last night. Don't forget, folks, it's Thursday, Thankful Thursday, and Thankful Thursday also means it's time for Story Talk Live. I will have the distinguished gentleman, former Senator, U.S. Senator Trent Lott, going to be my guest on Straight Talk Live, so stay tuned for that coming up at 10. But right now, again, give a listen to the Hill Sisters. Thank you, Lord, on WURC 88.1 FM, Rust College. 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

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We will discuss the legacy of the Trent Lott Leadership Institute, his continued work in Washington, and revisit one of the most controversial moments of his political career involving comments that Lott made that resulted in him leaving the Senate office. Does he regret those remarks? What lessons did he learn from that experience? And what would Senator Lott do differently if he were serving in today's Senate? I'm your host, Sharon Goodman-Hill, and you don't want to miss this week's Straight Talk Live, a powerful edition on Thursday at 10 a.m. and the repeat broadcast at 5 p.m. right here on WURC, West College's public radio station.

0: check in every aspect and special gifts in the body. God bless anything tested. Lord, so Jesus Christ, and every separate time. No, all the muscle and all the crew. Remember, so the end them know for Jesus Christ. Lift them high. I'm not here for Christ. Bust the place. Bust the place. No, no, no. Bust. Yeah.
1: This song right here is dedicated to all my people that felt like giving up and you didn't think you was gonna make it.
0: Bless it all the time.
1: Check it out, y'all.
0: I'm not here. Go. Out of the place.
1: Get up.
0: Yeah.

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2: This is Ed Gray. Ignorance doesn't always sound uninformed. 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History is filled with examples of confident decisions made without sufficient knowledge and the damage that followed. Ancient wisdom warned that people can be destroyed not by malice, but by lack of understanding. That insight still holds. Knowledge isn't about being smarter than others. It's about understanding consequences, limits, and complexity. When confidence outpaces understanding, mistakes don't just happen, they multiply. The solution isn't silence, it's humility and learning. I'm Ed Gray. Elevate your thoughts.
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0: happy. Oh, Lord, I done got a happy. Thinking about your goodness, you brought me, Lord.
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That's Kevin Richardson, and this Made of Baby Blues week on Blues Time in the City. Kevin is talking. By request, Etta James is performing one of her past performances live. And yes, we'll play the best in old school blues and new school south of soul. Join me on Roisin Bailey for Blues Time in the City this week, right here.

0: Black tax is real. Regardless of income or education level, African Americans shoulder the invisible burdens of bias, profiling, and outright racism. The physical manifestation of these burdens is the disproportionately high rates of hypertension, heart disease, cancer, and other chronic ailments that face our community. So, what's the solution? While we cannot wait for the world to acknowledge its wrongdoing towards us, we can take measurable steps to lessen the physical and mental impacts of the black tax. Step one is to move. Regular exercise is key, with consistency being more important than intensity. That means it's better to move a little bit every day than working out hard every now and then. For Black Health Now, this is Zoe. 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

0: 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We will discuss the legacy of the Trent Lott Leadership Institute, his continued work in Washington, and we visit one of the most controversial moments of his political career involving comments that Lott made that resulted in him leaving the Senate office. Does he regret those remarks? What lessons did he learn from that experience? And what would Senator Lott do differently if he were serving in today's Senate? I'm your host, Sharon Goodman-Hill, and you don't want to miss this week's Straight Talk Live, a powerful edition on Thursday at 10 a.m. and the repeat broadcast at 5 p.m. right here on WURC.
1: The Russ College Broadcast Operations, which include RCTV2 and WURC, is dedicated in honor of Dr. Pam Chapman, a 1993 graduate and a career in the news industry for over 20 years. Dr. Chapman was the first black woman news director in the state of Mississippi. She has kicked down doors and broken glass ceilings throughout her career and has brought about change and diversity while creating opportunities and making history. Congratulations to Dr. Pam Chapman.

0: 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I'm your host, Sharon Goodman Hill. For this special edition, we are pleased to welcome one of the most recognizable political figures in Mississippi history, former United States Senator and former Senate Majority Leader, Trent Lott. Senator Trent Lott, welcome to Straight Talk Live.
1: Well, I'm certainly glad to join you, Sharon, and be able to speak to the Russ College community. I did have the opportunity to be there a few times over the years, and I appreciate the great work that's done by the educators and the benefit of the students from Russ College.
0: Definitely. Now, before the show, you were talking about some work that you had done when you did actually visit Russ when you were working on recruitment, did you say? Tell us that again. Tell us that story.
1: Well, when I graduated from undergraduate school at Ole Miss, I was hired by the Dean of Students to be a recruiter for the university. I worked in the Office of Placement and Financial Aids, and 3 days a week I'd be out on the road visiting junior colleges, other colleges, high school programs where they have the career day programs and all. So it was a great experience traveling around the state for 2 years, speaking to students all over the state, from big high schools in Jackson-like Borough to little high schools, and to the colleges and junior colleges too. So it was a great opportunity to really get to know Mississippi and learn to stand up and speak before just about any crowd.
0: Okay, you had a good start right here at home, huh?
1: Well, it started to help me when I finished law school, went back to Pascagoula to practice law. Even though my family's from Grenada and Carroll County in North Mississippi, my dad worked in a shipyard, my mother was a school teacher. So after I finished law school, I went down to Pascagoula to practice law. A couple of years later, I met the local congressman. I've been in Congress 36 years. He hired me to come to Washington as his chief of staff. And 4 years later, he retired and endorsed me as his successor. So it was quite a blessing to meet the people I did and have the opportunities I had. And I just want students from all over Mississippi, regardless of your background, economic or otherwise, you can succeed. There's the opportunity. There are people in Mississippi that will help you. And we need Russ College graduates to stay here and help us move Mississippi forward.
0: Okay, rightly said. So how are you doing these days?
1: Well, I'm doing great. I must confess, I'm 84. I still go to Washington a couple of times a month. My wife and I had our home destroyed in Pascagoula by Hurricane Katrina. And so now we live in Oxford, and I have a leadership institute here, the Trent Lott Leadership Institute at Ole Miss. And so I have occasion to speak to those students that come from all over the country, really. And the last time I spoke to them, one of them was from Portugal and one from Brazil. So living in North Mississippi, living in the Oxford community, it's been a real blessing for my wife and me. And I have a daughter here that works for the university. My son is a partner with me in Washington. We have an interesting life. We represent some good clients like Nissan in Mississippi and the shipyard. But we also represent Boeing and TikTok. So it's still quite an interesting life.
0: Right. Oh, wow. We're learning more as you speak today. Listen, now, when you look back over your years in public service, tell us, what are you most proud of?
1: Well, first of all, I want students in Mississippi to know you can do it. Don't be hesitant to get out there and get involved and take chances and provide leadership in your community, in your church or your synagogue. I learned early on, if you're scared to take a chance, you may not ever succeed. The good Lord is going to give you opportunities. The question is, will you have the courage to take advantage of it? At least three times in my life, I faced a really monumental decision of what I was going to do going forward. I must confess, I had a wife, now of 62 years, that every time I confronted a tough decision, she said, "Oh, come on, let's do it," including going to Washington, running for Congress, running to be majority leader in the Senate. You know, I even talked to John McCain, who was a senator from Arizona, but whose family is from Carroll County, Mississippi. The McCain house is still right outside of Teoc, Mississippi. So I asked John McCain, I said, "John, can as a Mississippian, can I win this race? He said, surely, get in there.
0: Okay.
1: And so I did, had his support, and was able to serve as majority leader in the Senate, working with senators of both parties from all over the country, from South Dakota to Indiana to New Jersey. It was quite an experience. But one thing I learned, and I learned it in Mississippi, and I'd urge the students to do this, your eyes tell the story.
0: Mm-hmm.
1: If you will look at people and listen to them, you will be able to make the right decisions. You can influence them. I found out when I went to Washington that that's one of the things that people from like Chicago, Illinois, they don't want to look you in the face or look you in the eyes.
0: Mm-hmm.
1: And if they don't, you have the advantage on them from the get-go.
0: Mm-hmm.
1: So I learned a lot of lessons about how to deal with people in Washington. And I also found out people from all over Mississippi. And frankly, I did travel around the world, and there are a lot of interesting places and people no matter where you go.
0: So as a young person, we'll even take it after you received your undergraduate degree from the university, did you have a desire back then to work in Washington, to be in politics, to be a representative, to be a senator? Did you have plans like that at that young age?
1: Well, I guess the truth is I was exposed to the political arena all my life. When I was just a kid, still in elementary school, I went and handed out push cards for my uncle who was running for the state legislature. I remember in Holcomb, Mississippi, giving out cards to my uncle, and he did get elected state senator.
0: Mm-hmm.
1: Both of my grandfathers, Lott and Watson, one of them was a justice of the peace, and the other was a supervisor, beat one Carroll County.
0: Mm-hmm.
1: So I was around it all my life. But mm-hmm. when I finished law school, I really thought I'd go back to Pascagoula and get with a good law firm and really learn how to be a lawyer. I thought maybe I might run for district attorney and, you know, be the local prosecutor. Maybe someday I'd take a look at running for governor. But I never dreamed at that point that I would spend the bulk of my life in Washington, D.C. The good Lord gave me those opportunities, and when I went to work with Congressman Collmer in Washington, it was quite an experience, an eye-opener for me.
0: Mm-hmm.
1: But then, you know, when I decided to run to try to succeed and run for the Senate, I found that people, whether they're from Sand Hill in Mississippi or Holcomb or Grenada or Oxford or Holly Springs, they're willing to listen to you and give you a chance.
0: Mm-hmm.
1: So I was elected to Congress when I was 32.
0: Wow.
1: As a Republican.
0: Mm-hmm.
1: And I was the first live Republican a lot of people in South Mississippi had ever seen.
0: I was reading about that because the Democrats ruled, of course, and you were a shock to everybody from what I read about you. But you did not end up being a shock because you were there for years, as you said. Now, you mentioned the Trent Lott Leadership Institute earlier. So many people know about the Trent Lott Institute and at the University of Mississippi. So what inspired you to create such an animal, such an organization?
1: Well, when I began to think about retiring from Congress, after 39 years working for the Congress as a staff member, a congressman, and a senator,
0: mm-hmm.
1: I wanted to do something special for mm-hmm. the young people
0: mm-hmm.
1: In Mississippi, give them exposure to things that would allow them to have the great experiences that I did.
0: Mm-hmm.
1: I had when I was a majority leader, my secretary of the Senate, who is one of the employees of the Senate, was named Gary Sisko.
0: Mm-hmm.
1: He is an Ole Miss graduate, but he's from Tennessee. And I sat down with him and said, I want to do something that'll leave a legacy that'll be good for the state, for the students. He's the one that came up with the idea, why don't you establish a leadership institute?
0: Mm-hmm.
1: And so then I talked to Robert Kayyad, bless his heart. Robert said, well, we'll build a new building. I said, no, I don't want to do a new building. Let's use some of these old dormitories. And, of course, my leadership institute is at the old dormitories, Odom, LeBouve, and Dupree, in the center of the campus.
0: Mm-hmm.
1: But we talked back and forth about it. He had a great idea, and I said, now, I want you to understand, I want to do something for the students, not just the faculty, although I realized that when you help the faculty, and eventually it helps the students. But we talked about it, and I was able to get $6 million in federal funds to renovate the old dormitories where the Leadership Institute was going to be started. Then we were able to raise another $10 or $11 million. So we got off to a good start financially. And we started to bring it in outstanding students to learn what leadership is really all about. And the university has done a good job with it. And also, we have students that are working on their master's that come to the Leadership Institute. So, and we've had visitors. I've had King Abdullah of Jordan spoke to the students. I've had congressmen and congresswomen and senators. I had Senator Susan Collins of Maine speak to the students. I had my counterpart on the Democratic side, Senator Tom Daschle of South Dakota, come and speak to the students. So that's one of the things I do. I try to expose them to truly successful leaders of both parties and all philosophies, so they can see how they were able to make a difference in their states and for our country.
0: What qualities do you believe are most lacking in political leadership right now?
1: Well, I guess this is something pretty obvious, but too many times leaders are hesitant to take a chance, to make a decision, to try to get something done to help the people of their state or our country. Sometimes you're talking about the military. You're talking about decisions that could affect people's lives. So a lot of times decisions are pretty tough. I remember when President George W. Bush talked to me about the Iraq war. I was not comfortable with us putting troops on the ground there. And I pushed back. And at that point, I was in the leadership, so he had to deal with me. The decision was made to go forward. And tough decisions are having to be made right now. What do we do with Iran? And what do we do with our allies in Europe? Are they losing faith in us? Have we lost faith in them? One of the things I did when I was in leadership is I went around the world and met with leaders of other countries, including Putin in Russia, as well as leaders in Germany and Spain and Italy. First of all, you learn a lot. Secondly, as Americans, we need to cultivate our friends and keep relationships around the world to try to keep peace.
0: Okay. All right. 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I'm Sharon Goodman-Hill, and we are privileged today to have former Senate Majority Leader and former United States Senator Mr. Trent Lott talking to us about the things that he's got going on right now, and also going to reflect over his long storied career as much as we can get in this hour. All right, so you stay tuned. I'm Sharon Goodman-Hill. Straight Talk Live will continue after these important words.

0: 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This program will continue in just a moment. Thank you for tuning in. 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
1: At UNCF schools, influential teachers often have a life-changing impact. When LaTanya Foreman was 12, her mother died tragically, and she was sent to a group home.
2: It felt like I was dreaming, and, you know, I was hoping and praying that I would wake up out of this dream. And I remember always talking to my mother about one day going to college. Of course, as I went from group home to foster home, I didn't really think too much about college.
1: UNCF supported Rust College in Holly Springs, Mississippi, nurtured LaTanya's potential. She graduated from Rust and went on to earn a master's in social work. Today, she runs the Rust College family's first resource center.
2: Oh, I think mentors are very, very important. They are essential. I know that I didn't get here alone. It was always somebody along the way that reached out.
3: There are a million LaTanya Foremans in this world. It's most unfortunate they all can't come to Rust or UNCF school. But those that make the trip make the difference.
1: At UNCF colleges and universities, every teacher understands that they are responsible for shaping the future.
4: I think that we do something at these UNCF schools that is valuable for the entire community, for the country, and I've learned even for the world. And I think we know how to do that better than anybody.
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1: Welcome back to Straight Talk Live. I am Sharon Goodman Hill, and we are privileged today to have the distinguished gentleman himself, Mr. Trent Lott, as our guest today. Of course, he is former Senate Majority Leader, also former United States Senator, as well as a representative in the United States House of Representatives. For some reason, Mr. Lott, I don't remember I only remember you as a senator, so I'm glad as I was preparing for this show to read and learn that you worked both houses and represented Mississippi well. I want to, at this point, also send a shout out to Rust College graduate Mr. Larry Anderson, because he was the one that put me in contact with you. He knew that I had been wanting to talk to you for quite a while, and when he mentioned that he might just be able to set that up, he did, and I'm grateful to him. And you said you enjoy him in this little, I'm going to call it a fellowship group that you all have in Oxford.
2: Well, that's the nicest thing that's been used to describe it, but yeah, it's an interesting group. I enjoy having discussions with people that you don't necessarily agree with. Mm-hmm. And in this group, we've got a couple of retired preachers, one sitting minister. We've got a couple of retired professors. We've got at least one professor. We've got a couple of former state legislators. So we talk about a little bit of everything. And we all don't always agree on everything, to say the least. But Larry is just one of the nice guys in the room. He and I kind of have a good fellowship, and when he said, he wanted me to talk to you, Sharon, mm-hmm. at Rust College, I said, all right, let's do it.
1: Okay. And, you know, I shared this with him, and I'm going to share it with you. I don't remember what year this was. I know it was in the 90s, and I was a student myself. I was working here full-time, but I was getting my master's from the University of Mississippi. So it had been one of these long days, and my friend who formerly worked here, he's back over at the university now, Edwin Smith. His father was the first African-American mayor of Holly Springs. I'm sure you may have met him over the years. But Edwin was working here at that time, and I told him, you were coming to Holly Springs, and it was one of your campaign years. Oh, I want to say 94, but don't quote me on that. So I was assigned that story. So it was over at this place that's still in existence called Oak Palace. Okay, and when I talked to him that morning, because I was working, like I said, full time, I had to go over to class at University of Mississippi, come back to Holly Springs, get my student, and then go to Oak Palace to cover the story about you coming to Holly Springs.
2: And you still remember that?
1: Let me tell you why I remember it. Edwin told me that morning, he said, oh, you're going to interview Trent Lott. He's a politician's politician. And I found out what he meant through this example. A group of people that I know came in, and I could not get them to wave back at me, Mr. Y. I don't know what was going on that night. But I'm sitting over in a corner. My student had to come back to campus right quick because we left something or the other. And this is how tired I was, because I don't let students drive my vehicle. This is how tired I was. He took my vehicle to come back to Rust, because it's a short distance. And I'm with my head totally down, not looking up at all at this point, trying to put whatever I was putting together for our camera, our tripod, and all the other equipment we may have had. And you come over. I was in a corner, Mr. Lott, out of the way of everybody. You came over there with your hand out to shake my hand, and you said, hello, I heard you're from the college. I'm Trent Lott. And I'm like, who told this man who I am? You went out of your way, Mr. Lott. So in that instant, I immediately found out what Edwin Smith was talking about. He's a politician's politician. You know how to work a room. I'm sure you don't remember that, right? You do so much.
2: I remember traveling up there in that area, of course.
1: Mm-hmm.
2: I did have a I don't think I ever had an employee for Russ, but I did have some very important staff members from Jackson State and from Alcorn. Mm-hmm. In fact, I still stay in touch with them over the years, and they really did a great job. In fact, one of the young guys that worked with me from Alcorn became an assistant to the mayor of Jackson.
1: Yeah, is that right? Wow. But yeah, you did that night. And you know what I said? I'm like, look, I want to work for this man. He needs to put me in Washington on his staff. I was impressed. I really, really and truly was. But that was my experience with you all those many years ago. So I appreciated that. But anyway, now let's talk about young people. What advice do you give young people who want careers in politics or public service?
2: Well, I've thought a lot about that over the years, and I've been involved personally, but I also have seen the students at the universities in Mississippi do different things to succeed. But my first advice would be, whatever you do, do it with vigor. Be involved. Mm-hmm. When you go back, after you finish college, if you go, hopefully you'll stay in Mississippi, go maybe go back to your hometown, get involved in your religious institution, but also be involved and try to help your community. Mm-hmm. And I found that that made a huge difference. When I went back to Pascagoula, there was a governor's race that year, and I was impressed with one of the candidates named John Bell Williams, who was running, and he didn't have much support in Pascagoula. In fact, his campaign chairman was a local barber who did not like to speak in public. So when John Bell Williams came to the beach park in Pascagoula to speak, the chairman of his campaign, the barber, asked me to introduce him. And so I was glad to do that. That's when, at that event, I met the local congressman, and after that, and then 2 months later, he called me and offered me a job to come to Washington. Here's the point. I got involved. I put signs up on telephone poles. Mm-hmm. You know, I put bumper stickers on cars. I was honored to be able to introduce a candidate. A lot of people didn't think he could win. Mm-hmm. And because of that, I met, influential leaders in Mississippi, including the powerful Congressman Bill Calmer, chairman of the United States House of Representatives Rules Committee, mm-hmm. and went to work for him. And by the way, while I was working for him, I also worked on my Master of Laws in Labor Law at George Washington Law Center. So I got a chance to look at students at another university up close and in person as a student. And I learned once again, Mississippi students, they can do pretty well.
1: Yes. I have to agree with you on that. Let me ask you about this. So how important is bipartisan cooperation in today's political environment?
2: It's critical. And I actually co-wrote a book on that subject. When I was a majority leader as a Republican in the Senate, the Democratic leader was Tom Daschle from South Dakota. Mm-hmm. We were personal friends. Our wives were friends. And we worked together. In fact, when I first got elected, I took my leadership team over to his office. I didn't ask him to come to my office. I went to his office. And we sat down, and I said, Tom, you're the Democratic leader. We just wanted to come talk to you about how we're going to get things done. But before we do that, I want to ask our conference chairman, Senator Connie Mack of Florida, to ask God's blessing on this meeting. Mm-hmm. That set a tone for the meeting. And I told Tom at that meeting, look, there, you won't always agree with me, obviously, but I'll let you know what we're going to do. I won't surprise you. And if I make a mistake and mistreat you, I'll try to correct it. So let's go to work. He said, I'm ready. And we're good friends till this day. We got a lot done. And we wrote this book together called Crisis Points. And we talk about how we got things done. But the key in life, whether it's in politics or Congress or as a professor or students, talk to each other. Mm-hmm. Reach out. Mm-hmm. Listen. You know, I used to say, you know what the greatest leadership tool is? Your ears.
1: I agree.
2: If you're listening, you ain't talking, and you're probably learning.
1: 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I'm Sharon Goodman-Hill with my guest today, the distinguished gentleman, Senator Trent Lott. Senator, I have a couple of my students in the room on today, and one of them has a question for you. This is Tamia, and she's from Florida. Tell us what part of Florida you're from, Tamia.
3: Hi, I'm from West Palm, to be exact.
1: Okay. All right, Tamia, go ahead with your question.
3: First of all, I just want to say hi. It's nice meeting you. And my question is, with President Donald Trump's big, beautiful bill bringing major policy changes, what do you see as the biggest implications, particularly around fuel costs, DUI funding, the ICE using unsavory force and wrongfully detaining American citizens, and the border economic and social impact on the communities across the campus or college?
2: My goodness, Tamia, that is a really important and a complicated question. You obviously have been paying attention to what's going on in Washington or not going on in Washington. But being from Florida, I'm glad you're in school at Rust College in Mississippi. You know, the big, beautiful bill, I was watching it because I had clients in my retirement that were watching it. But as a former member of the House and the Senate and a leader, I was really interested in how that was put together. I think one of the mistakes of that bill is anytime you try to cram everything into one big, beautiful bill, you're probably going to make some mistakes. But there were some important things in there. I do think that well-thought-out, targeted tax cuts are good for the people. I do think that there are a lot of government programs that need to be funded. I get very disturbed that the President and the Congress have been kind of squabbling back and forth about the TSA, Transportation Service Authority, and ICE. Whether you agree with, how the Immigration and Naturalization Service works, there's a job they need to do. So it is so important that members of Congress think carefully about what they're doing and how it's going to affect real people. Sometimes it's pretty easy in Washington to sort of be in the ivory tower. Oh, yeah, well, we've got the answer. We'll do it this way. Yeah, well, you better listen to people from Holly Springs and from, Denver and even from California if you're going to get it done right for the entire country.
1: Okay. Tamia, did you have another question?
2: Thank you, Tamia.
3: Thank you. I want to say thank you for your answer. I kind of agree with a lot of the things that you're saying, but only small things which kind of stood out to me. We're saying a lot of the stuff needs to be defunded, which is partly true, but I feel like everything that he was talking about in the bill with being defunded hurt a lot of the minorities in the communities, especially what it does with the job market now, it being basically trash, as well as even in, let's use for ICE, for example. Yes, ICE's his job is very important, what they do for the country, but I feel like recently we have seen online

0: gender, race, or ethnicity, we're detaining these entities.
1: Human beings are fallible. They are capable of making mistakes. And sometimes government officials get to thinking because they're government officials, they do anything they want to. And that's why it's important that you have strong leadership in Congress. It's why you should have strong people in the administration. ICE was clearly getting out of control. They needed to be reined in. The department that has control should have supervised them better, and the president needs to keep an eye on it. We are a country of immigrants. But we need to make sure we control our border. Mm-hmm. Former General Eisenhower, when he was a general and then, of course, became president, and one of the things he said was, any country that does not control its border cannot long be a country. Maybe that's an over-exaggeration, but I think we need to have... I'm for legal immigration. I have a real problem with illegal immigrants. And I used to say that we should have a program to encourage people that can offer something to America to come here. But we kind of lost sight of that in what's been going on in Washington around the country in recent months.
2: Okay. I'm wondering, Senator, do you believe civility in politics can be restored?
1: Sure. In fact, people ask me that all the time, and I say, you know what? It'll only take two people, just a couple, maybe a man that's a Democrat or a woman that's a Republican that will stand up in the Senate or in the House or in the administration and say, we're not going to do this. We're not going to berate each other. We're not going to contribute to violence. A couple of strong people with leadership ability can make a huge difference. I had a great relationship with Bill Clinton when he was president. When my grandson, who Trent Lott III, who worked now in Washington for the Secretary of Commerce, Secretary Lutnick, he graduated from SMU, went to Ole Miss 2 years, went to SMU, in Washington. He asked me one time, okay, your years in Congress, what did you do that you're the most proud of? Mm-hmm. And I said, it was the day that I made a deal with President Bill Clinton that funded the government but balanced the budget for 4 years and actually had a surplus for two. But it was working with Bill Clinton.
2: Okay.
1: A Republican from Mississippi, a Democrat from Arkansas, but a guy that was, you could talk to. And we would argue back and forth. Sometimes we'd get fussy with each other. One time he called me, he was giving me a bull story. And I said, Mr. President, you can't fool me. You're from across the creek over there in Arkansas. I know what you're up to. But we had that kind of relationship. He laughed, I laughed, and we went on.
2: Well, as you said earlier, talking, looking each other in the face, believe it or not, something that simple goes a long way. Folks, we are talking live with Senator Trent Lott, of course, former United States Senator and former Senate Majority Leader, also the person behind the Trent Lott Leadership Institute at the University of Mississippi. This conversation will continue in just a moment. Again, this is Straight Talk Live, and I am Sharon Goodman-Hill. Stay with us.

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1: At UNCF schools, influential teachers often have a life-changing impact. When LaTanya Foreman was 12, her mother died tragically, and she was sent to a group home.
2: It felt like I was dreaming, and, you know, I was hoping and praying that I would wake up out of this dream. And I remember always talking to my mother about one day going to college. Of course, as I went from group home to foster home, I didn't really

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1: 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Today, she runs the Rust College family's first resource center.
0: Oh, I think mentors are very, very important. They are essential. I know that I didn't get here alone. It was always somebody along the way that reached out.
2: There are a million Latanya Foremans in this world. It's most unfortunate they all can't come to Rust or UNCF school. But those that make the trip make the difference.
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4: 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The program continues now.
5: Welcome back to Straight Talk Live. I am Sharon Goodman Hill. If you are just joining us, I want to reintroduce my distinguished guest, Mr. Trent Lott, of course, the former U.S. Senator and also a former Senate Majority Leader. And again, we are so excited to have you talking with us today. Now, Mr. Lott, I know we are talking a little bit about the current administration, but I do want to ask you something, and it's been on my heart. I just want to know what your opinion is about what happened January 6th. The rioters went to something we basically consider the White House sacred, if you know what I mean.
6: I remember the day very clearly, and I was on the farm that we had for a few years outside of Jackson, and I remember pacing back and forth on the front porch, actually in tears, because I was so upset that the Capitol, the building I had worked in and around for 40 years, I call the Citadel of Freedom, was being attacked.
5: Right.
6: And, you know, you can place blame about how it happened, but all I thought was it shouldn't have happened. I was disappointed that the police and, frankly, that the city and the Capitol leaders did not bring in the National Guard to protect the United States Capitol. That was a bad event. And, you know, you can argue about how much Trump had to do with it or not. But no matter, it was a bad thing, and we shouldn't have that happen again.
5: Yeah, I agree with you. I still wonder why wasn't more done. Because you know what? Something that I noticed that year, a few months after that, there was an African-American man driving, and he took the wrong turn. It just appeared he was going toward the White House, and they shot and killed him immediately. Yeah. But nothing happened on that day. So that's, I guess, something that will be engraved on our minds for the rest of our lives, because who would have thought we would have witnessed something of that nature on these grounds of the United States?
6: Well, you know, when I was a leader, I had a security detail. And one of the things that struck me about that day, January 6th, there was a picture that went out of people in the Capitol. They were trying to get into the Senate chamber. The door was being blocked by, among others, the guy who was my security detail leader, and he had his gun pulled and pointing at the door of the United States Senate to keep them from coming in and causing damage. And that kind of thing shouldn't happen, whether you have disagreements politically or not. That's not the way it should be done in America. We can disagree honorably,
5: yes,
6: with great passion, but not with physical abuse.
5: Okay, and speaking of disagreement, I want to go back down memory lane. One of the most defining moments of your career involved some comments you made about Senator Strom Thurmond. Do you regret, when you look back over that, do you reflect or regret you made those statements, or what do you feel?
6: Well, certainly I do, because it wound up to the situation where I decided it was time for me to step aside. Mm-hmm. What I should have done is emphasized what I was really talking about, you know, mm-hmm. Balancing the federal budget, strong national defense. And when he was a senator, he was chairman of the Armed Services Committee. Mm-hmm. I remember him being on the floor debating a bill and have an agreement with Joe Biden. Mm-hmm. So I should have talked more about what I really meant rather than just the short statement. But that's one thing you learn in Washington. Be careful what you say, because you're going to have to live with it.
5: Exactly. All right. But now, with all that has gone on and with all those years you were in Washington, you continue to work in Washington. So I'm wondering, what keeps you engaged after leaving elected office? Why are you interested in still going there? We talked about that when we first had this conversation about this show. You were telling me, no, I can't come that day because I'm going to be in Washington. And you told me just during one of the breaks that you are going to Washington next week. So what is it about that place that keeps you involved?
6: Well, it is our nation's capital. It's a beautiful city. And that's where great laws are made. That's where international policy is determined. But I left when I did for a couple of reasons. One, my wife said to me, don't you think it's time that you get a real job before it's too late? I said, wait a minute, is this a real job? She said, well, no, I'm talking about one in the private sector. And then a good friend of mine, a former senator from Louisiana, former Senator John Brough, they were neighbors of ours when we lived in, in Annandale, Virginia during Senate sessions. He called me and said, look, I'm out here in the private sector. Everything is going well. Why don't you come out and join me, form a partnership? So I talked to my son about it, thought about it, and my wife, and I've joined in a partnership with him. We had the Brough Lott Leadership Group for a couple of years, and then we went into a law firm, and now we're still together with a lobbying and public policy firm in Washington. We've been together as partners 15 years since we left the Senate. So it was a number of things. It was, you got to know when to hold them and when to fold them, mm-hmm. and then you got to stay engaged, and that's what I still do. It's interesting work, mm-hmm. In Washington now, trying to make sure the government doesn't put people out of business, or conversely, that the government is actually helpful to men and women, small business people, farmers, to make sure that they have the help they deserve and need.
5: Okay. If you were still serving in the senator right in the Senate rather right now, what would you do differently from current leaders?
6: Well, you know, I was frankly blessed when I was leader that the Democratic leader was Tom Daschle, that I've talked about an awful lot, because he and I had a lot in common. We were both from small states with a lot of agriculture. He had a very pleasant, mild manner. We worked together. Part of the problem now in getting things done is that Chuck Schumer from New York City is the Democratic leader in the Senate, and the leader of the Republicans in the Senate is John Thune of South Dakota. They're like oil and water. They don't have anything in common. They think differently. And it's very hard to, in fact, I used to try to work with Schumer. He's very tough to work with, I have to say. And then over in the House, of course, you've got Mike Johnson from Shreveport, Louisiana, is the speaker. And by the way, he has, I believe, three Ole Miss graduates on his staff in Washington. And the Democratic leader in the House is Jeffries, again from New York. So again, they don't really talk and work together the way you need to. But also, who is president makes a huge difference. Mm-hmm. You know, I had the pleasure of working over a period of 7 years, seven administrations, with seven different presidents, all the way back to Reagan, Carter briefly, and the Bushes, as well as Clinton, and it was a learning experience. Every one of them, you have to learn the things that they really care about, and you have to learn how to work with them.
5: Mm. So that would be your advice now, if you were giving current senators advice, and I'm sure they do call you up from time to time. So that would be the advice, you know, we have to learn to work together. Is that what you would tell them?
6: Oh, absolutely. And, you know, party partisanship sometimes goes too far. Mm-hmm. You know, you shouldn't just be a Republican or Democrat. We're Americans.
5: Mm-hmm.
6: You can have different points of view, but you've got to come to a conclusion. A middle ground that's good for the country. You don't necessarily like that, because you might have to give a little to get a little, but that's the way life is. That's the way government is, too.
5: Okay. This is Straight Talk Live on WURC 88.1 FM, your Rust College public radio station. I'm Sharon Goodman-Hill with our guest today, the distinguished gentleman himself, Senator Trent Lott, of course, a former U.S. Senator, as well as the former Senate Majority Leader. Tell me something, Mr. Lott. How do you view the influence of social media on politics and public debate?
6: Well, it's here, and we have to be able how to deal with it. There's no use, you know, damning it. Mm-hmm. You just got to find a way to use it. To do your job wherever you are, but particularly in the government. Mm-hmm. And I must say that overall, I think it's a negative force.
5: Mm-hmm.
6: And it shouldn't necessarily have to be that way. You know, I've learned to, you know, use the internet and iPhones, iPads, and all this sort of stuff. But by the way, when I was a leader in the Senate, we had a rule that prohibited any kind of a device like that on the floor of the Senate.
5: Mm-hmm.
6: No five phones, no iPads. When you come before the Senate, you need to listen.
5: Yes.
6: See what the other guy has to say.
5: Mm-hmm.
6: And if you're messing around on your computer, you ain't listening or learning.
5: Mm. So do you believe this country is headed in the right direction?
6: Well, some people say we're headed in the wrong direction. Maybe not as many would think we're headed in the right direction. But this is America. And, you know, one of the things I do now for entertainment is I like to read history.
5: Mm-hmm.
6: I love Winston Churchill. I love Reagan. I've read listened to a lot of Reagan's speeches. We've had some great leaders. It's a great country. And what we need is men and women
5: mm-hmm.
6: that will get involved and help preserve this great young Republic. And we are young mm-hmm. compared to history. You know, the
5: exactly.
6: Roman Empire is a lot older mm-hmm. than America is.
5: Right. Mm. Okay, so what role do you think young voters and young leaders should play in shaping the future?
6: Well, like I said, get involved. You know, find a woman or a man that's running for office, an office that's important to you for whatever reason. Get involved. Try to help them. Because that will be important to you. It'll be good for your community or good for our country.
5: Mm-hmm.
6: And as I said at the beginning of the show, that's how I got involved when I went back to my hometown.
5: Mm-hmm.
6: I wasn't contented just to be a practicing lawyer. I wanted to make sure we had a good governor. I got involved in the gubernatorial campaign,
5: mm-hmm.
6: and that led to a road that took me through being a staff member, a House or representatives in Washington, a senator, majority leader, and working with great presidents from Reagan through Carter, mm-hmm. and of course the Bushes to where we are now.
5: Okay. All right. Now let me ask you something else. I did a lot of reading and viewing videos to prepare for this interview, and one thing that kind of stood out, as you know, our audience is mostly an African-American audience. So whether they were Republicans or Democrats, back when you were in the Senate, I read that you did not vote in favor of the Martin Luther King holiday. Is that true?
6: It probably is true. I would say it is true. My argument was that I thought we had enough federal holidays. You know, I'm not an advocate of taking off time from work for this holiday, that holiday. However, I was supportive of putting a statue of Martin Luther King in the United States Capitol,
5: mm-hmm.
6: and it is there now.
5: It is there now. Okay. Well, that's true. I just wondered, you know, what happened there,
6: yeah.
5: what your yeah. mindset was on that. So tell me something else. How would you like history? You said you're a history buff. How would you like history to remember Trent Lott?
6: Well, I think that my background, you know, being born in Grenada and spending part of my life in Carroll County, and then moving to Pascagoula, you know, the son of a shipyard worker and a first grade school teacher, and then being able to get a good education, get involved in government, and serving in some of the highest offices in the country. I've lived a blessed life. Mm-hmm. And I just want young people at Rust College or Mississippi State or wherever it is, or community colleges, the American dream is there for you. You just need to get a good education, get involved, and try to make a difference. You'll be surprised what you can accomplish.
5: So well put. Final question. After all your years in public life, what have you learned, truly learned, about leadership and service? I know you can put a good spin on that one because you lived it and you are still living that, Mr. Lott.
6: Yeah. Well, like I said earlier, be sure to take the time to listen to what other people have to say. And you know, like I indicated earlier, the best leadership tool is your ears. Listen to people, look at their eyes, but also I hope that you'll be lucky enough to be blessed with a spouse like I have. My wife, Tricia Thompson Lott, was always there in the good times and the bad times. And on occasion, she would speak up and say, you know what, you don't need to do that.
5: Okay. That's what a good spouse does, right?
6: That's right. And I learned the hard way to listen to her.
5: Okay, well, you learned. So that's a lesson learned.
6: I'm married to her. So
5: okay.
6: 2 years and two children and four grandchildren and now a great-grandchild.
5: Wow.
6: So we're doing good.
5: Well, Mr. Trent Lott, we just want to say you have our greatest gratitude. Our thanks to you, former United States Senator Trent Lott, for joining us for an open and thoughtful conversation. From leadership and legacy to controversy and reflection, this discussion reminded us how important dialogue and perspective remain in understanding both our history and our future. So again,
6: I want to say to Sharon Goodman Hill, thank you for doing this. It's an important vehicle to help students hear from different points of view, but also to promote a really good college, Rust College.
5: Well, we thank you for that, and we appreciate that support, that endorsement, if you will. And, hey, you know you have an open invitation, Mr. Lott. Come on over to us. We're just 30 minutes away, and we look forward to having you anytime you want to come to campus.
6: All right. Thank you very much, Sharon.
5: Thank you. And we thank you, our listeners, for tuning in to this edition of Straight Talk Live. Be sure to do so each and every Thursday at 10 a.m. and for the repeat broadcast at 5 p.m. right here on WURC 88.1 FM, your Rust College public radio station.

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1: I'm Ed Gray. Listening doesn't mean agreement. It means understanding before deciding. 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Leadership that listens lasts longer than leadership that only declares. I'm Ed Gray. Plant today's thought in the garden of your mind and let your consciousness grow with it. And connect with me on TikTok at Ed Gray Power Minute.
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0: Shout out to him. 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Only if you know who he is.
1: Everything that happened to me, I can't speak for you, but I can say everything that happened to me that was good

to get into the very presence of God. Nothing else matters now. In fact, I want you to find yourself right in the Holy of Holies. I see His presence. I'm in His presence. While I'm there thanking Him, I know that I have a right. Whatever I need, He will supply. I believe tonight somebody just wants Him to open up the windows of heaven for you. Let it rain. Send down your blessings, Lord. I just need you to move in this place tonight. I just need you to move in this place tonight. He's doing it right now.

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2: I think he's right. That's Kevin Richardson, and this may the baby Blues Week on Blues Time in the City. Kevin is talking. By request, Etta James is performing one of her past performances live. 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
2: We speak with Dr. Elizabeth Boham about her new book, Breast Wellness, and the various lifestyle factors that can contribute to breast cancer risk.
3: That terrain that surrounds the cancer cells can influence whether cancer will grow or not grow.
2: We also hear from the League of Women Voters of New York State about their decision to intervene in a federal lawsuit about unredacted voter registration lists in New York State. I'm Jesse King. It's all up next on 51%.

0: You're listening to 51%, a WAMC production dedicated to women's issues and experiences. Thanks for joining us. I'm Jessie King. October is Breast Cancer Awareness Month. We've done several episodes on breast cancer throughout my time with this show, on the importance of doing breast checks and getting those annual mammograms starting around age 40, on how to gauge your cancer risk or seek genetic testing, on the different types of breast cancer and the treatments out there, and how to advocate for yourself with your doctor. We know that genetics play a big role in whether or not you develop breast cancer, but our main guest today is primarily interested in the personal, everyday choices that can influence our risk. Dr. Elizabeth Boham is a board-certified physician specializing in family medicine and functional medicine, as well as a registered dietitian. She's also a breast cancer survivor. Boham was diagnosed at age 30, well before most women even start monitoring themselves for breast cancer, despite not having much of a family history. Her new book, Breast Wellness, Tools to Prevent and Heal from Breast Cancer, shares her personal experience and advice on how to best support your body so it can support you. To be clear, Boham says things like a healthy diet and exercise should not replace your annual mammograms or conventional cancer treatments, but she says they can go hand in hand. And unlike genetics, the lifestyle factors contributing to cancer risk are something we have more control over. Our associate producer, Madeline Reynolds, spoke with Boham to learn more.
1: My first question to you is that in the beginning of your book, you open up about your thought process after receiving your diagnosis. And I feel like many cancer patients think, why me, as they get their diagnosis. So could you explain just kind of what went through your head and just tell us a little bit about your story?
2: Yeah, so I was in my residency training at the time. I'm board certified in family medicine, and I was 30. So, and I didn't have a family history of breast cancer. And especially back then, 26 years ago, being 30 with cancer was pretty darn rare. It's unfortunately less rare today. And I was all about prevention. My undergraduate and graduate degree was in nutrition and exercise physiology, and I thought I was taking care of myself and doing everything right. And so I definitely did the why me. I mean, I was angry and I was in denial and then anger, and you know, I did all of those stages of grief sort of things. It took me a while to sort of even come to the acceptance that I did get cancer at the age of 30 and went through all of that treatment. And, you know, I couldn't prevent it. And we can't prevent every cancer, but I did learn so much about health and the body and how all the systems are interrelated and what else I could do to help decrease my risk of getting another cancer. And so that's kind of what I try to get out that information about, right?
1: In your book, you compare the body to being like a treasured garden, and I really love that analogy. So could you explain what you mean by this and the relation to breast cancer?
2: Absolutely. So what we know, like we know that the cancer cell is important to focus on, right? Or the cancer cells, when we do that a lot, when we do surgery and chemo and radiation, right? That's working to get rid of those cancer cells or decrease the volume of them, right? And that's all very important. And this approach is used along with conventional treatment. It's not a substitute, that's for sure. But we also know that the terrain or the soil, right? So that's kind of that garden analogy, right? That terrain that surrounds the cancer cells can influence whether cancer will grow or not grow. So we know that when there is inflammation in the terrain, right, cancer cells are more likely to grow. We know that when there is higher levels of insulin or blood sugar, you know, that cancer cells are more likely to grow. So we know that if the immune system isn't working as well as it could, cancer cells are more likely to grow and become more invasive. So the terrain, the soil that surrounds the cancer cells influence the growth of cancer as well. And so those are important things that we should be paying attention to. And it's not at all in a way to make women feel like they caused this. That's really important to get across, but it also is important that we feel empowered to say there are things we can do that can influence our risk. There are things we do every single day that influence that terrain in our body and influences the growth of cancer.
1: You know, what causes cells to become damaged in the first place?
2: Yeah, so why

0: have an immune system that's going around and finding these abnormal cells and getting rid of them all of the time. And that there are times, unfortunately, where they become invasive. But that great question of why do they become abnormal in the first place? So a major cause is carcinogens. So we know that, you know, toxins from our environment, many can have these cancer-causing properties in them where they damage a cell. And when then the body has to try to repair that or get rid of it, and it works a lot of times. It works a huge percentage of the time. And there's sometimes where it doesn't, our body doesn't do as good a job as it could for whatever reason. Maybe there's too much of a toxic exposure or load. There's too much, as we go back to that inflammation or things that help that soil allow the cancer cells to become invasive.
1: Also, in your book, Breast Wellness, you detail, you know, about the immune system, which you were just kind of touching upon before, as a key factor in fighting off cancer cells. So can you just explain how your immune system works when it comes to identifying, fighting, and even resisting those cancer cells, as well as how we could possibly improve that system?
0: Yeah, so we have a lot of cells in our body that are going around and identifying, is this something that should be here or shouldn't be here, right? And these cells are going around and saying, okay, this is abnormal and I want to get rid of it, or this should be here and it should be okay. Sometimes we know, and we have research to show, that when there are times when our immune system doesn't work as well as it could. And we know this kind of with the experience of getting a cold or a virus. And it doesn't mean that there are times we get a cold or a virus and it just happens. But we do know that when we are under significant chronic stress, or we're not sleeping enough, or we're not taking the time to take care of ourselves, our immune system, those cells that can go around and find these abnormal cells that, you know, should be gotten rid of, it doesn't work as well. So there's, you know, a lot of research to show that, you know, when we're under some chronic stress, or not getting enough sleep, or our blood sugar is too high, that the immune system doesn't do what it can do, and that can allow cancer cells to remain, proliferate, and become invasive.
1: You make it evident in your book and in research that both inflammation and insulin resilience can aid a breast cancer diagnosis. So how do you take care of these both to make sure that you're healthy and to even reduce your risk of a possible cancer diagnosis?
0: Yeah, so let's take inflammation first. So we know that inflammation, both local and systemic inflammation, influences the functioning of our immune system and does influence whether cancer grows or not. So we know that can be part of that thing that creates a terrain that can help feed the growth of cancer. But sometimes inflammation is tricky to figure out, right? So there are some blood tests we can do, or our physician can do, that can get a sense of, do we have inflammation in the body? Things like the C-reactive protein or the SED rate. So there are some markers in blood work that can tell us about inflammation. But sometimes, you know, we know that just looking at things like diet can have a huge impact on level of inflammation in the body. For example, we know that standard American diet, you know, that people always talk about, that's really highly processed foods, really high in carbohydrates and simple sugars, low in fiber, not enough vegetables and fruits and phytonutrients. We know that's a more pro-inflammatory diet for the body. We know that it's related to increased risk of heart disease because of inflammation. We know that it's related to increased risk of cancers, multiple different cancers, because it can drive inflammation. So when you ask that question of what can you do to lower inflammation, one of the first places I love to go is with diet, because as I'm being a nutritionist before a physician, I love talking about diet. So there are things we can do that can improve and lower inflammation in the body when we have a diet that's really rich in those omega-3 fats, which are your fatty fish and ground flaxseed and walnuts. That's really lowers inflammation in the body. When we have a diet that's rich in fermented foods, right, it's associated with lowered inflammation in the body. A diet that's really rich in all of those vegetables and fruits and spices and teas, they have components in these foods are called phytonutrients, and they have this, many can really lower inflammation in the body. And then let's just take insulin resistance. Insulin

0: Resistance, unfortunately, is an epidemic in this country, but also in the world. We're seeing, you know, huge percentages of our population being insulin resistant. And what that means is that the body doesn't listen to its insulin as well as it used to. And so what happens is insulin is that hormone that after your blood sugar goes up, then the body produces insulin to bring the blood sugar back into the normal range and get the food into the cells so it can be used for energy and for your walk, you know, your hike in nature. And so when you become insulin resistant, the body is making more insulin to keep that blood sugar normal. And so that's what insulin resistance means. And so there's actually higher levels of insulin floating around in the body when somebody has insulin resistance a lot of the time. And that high level of insulin has been associated with more cancer growth. It's been associated with more cancer metastases. It's been associated with decreased cancer survival. This has been studied again and again, and this is true with breast cancer, but multiple other cancers have this association with insulin resistance. And so there's a lot you can do every day that can keep your insulin more sensitive and working better. And that's just the biggest thing we talk about is balancing blood sugar. You know, and that means that when you sit down to a meal, you have a meal that has a lot of fiber and some good protein and healthy fats. So you think fat, fiber, and protein, right? So when you look down at your plate, you go, okay, I've got half of this plate has lots of vegetables on it that are rich in fiber. I've got some good source of protein, some salmon, let's for example, and then I've got some healthy fats, you know, that's maybe in the salmon or an olive oil on my vegetables kind of thing. And that really, when you eat a meal that's got the protein, fat, and fiber, that helps slow the digestion of the food. It slows the rise in blood sugar, and you don't get as big of a spike in insulin. And that's a great place to focus, as well as exercise. Oh, one of the best things we know about exercise is it creates, for the 24 hours after you exercise, you are more insulin sensitive. So your insulin works better. And there's actually even just a recent study that came out showing that a single bout of exercise can decrease cancer growth that day. So that we know that every time we exercise, we become more insulin sensitive. And that's why we want to be doing some exercise most days of the week.
1: I want to talk about estrogen. You know, it is a hormone that, when it is out of balance, can lead to harmful consequences, or at least that's what you detail in your book. And so just how strong is estrogen's connection to a possible breast cancer diagnosis?
0: Yeah, so we know that estrogen is associated with breast cancer risk. It's especially associated with the estrogen receptor positive breast cancers, but there is an association with high levels of certain hormones and the estrogen receptor negative cancers as well. But so yes, there's been research throughout the years that has shown this association with estrogen and breast cancer. So for example, like if you don't have your first child till later in life, or you start getting your period earlier in life, or that can result in higher levels of estrogen on average in your life and influence risk. The other thing we know about estrogen is that if the body's not mobilizing it well and getting rid of it well, that can influence the growth of cancer, and especially estrogen associated breast cancers. And so, you know, that's really where the cruciferous vegetables shine. These are things like broccoli, cauliflower, cabbage, kale, Brussels sprouts. These vegetables contain these phytonutrients called glucosinolates. And the glucosinolates will get converted into sulforaphane in the body and really help the body with mobilizing multiple different toxins, but especially helping the body mobilize estrogen after it's done its job. So estrogen does its job, but then you can work to help it get mobilized and removed from the body when you have a diet that's rich in these cruciferous vegetables. In addition, this is where we think part of the reason that there's this association with percentage of body fat and breast cancer risk. So we know that when our percentage of body fat increases, so does our risk of breast cancer, especially the hormone, the ER positive breast cancers, but there's this association with percentage of body fat and multiple different types of cancer as well. And so what happens in the body fat is that our hormones like testosterone, DHEA, can get converted into estrogen. And so when we have more body fat, we have higher levels of estrogen floating around. And that seems to be one of the reasons that there is this association between percentage of body fat and breast cancer. And it's not just weight. I mean, we've shown this, like research has shown that it's not just the association with weight. It's really that percentage of body fat that's the thing to focus on. And so, again, I'm going back to the exercise piece, but we know that things like, you know, cardiovascular, but strength training really is helpful to help improve your body composition and can influence risk.
1: You go into detail in Breast Wellness about endocrine disruptors, which you kind of touched upon, but can you explain what they are and some of the most common ones that can lead to a breast cancer diagnosis?
0: Yeah, so endocrine disrupting chemicals are chemicals that can impact hormones in our body. So they can impact the hormone receptor, they can impact hormone production, they have been shown to impact hormone degradation. So unfortunately, these endocrine disrupting chemicals can wreak havoc on our hormones and our hormone balance. When we first started to realize this back, I think it was in 1990 or maybe earlier at Tufts University, they were doing research on breast cancer cells, and they noticed that the BPA in the plastic test tube was influencing their results. You know, that's when we started to realize that BPA, which is an endocrine disrupting chemical that's a plastic, can influence our hormone levels in our body and through our hormone receptor and hormone modulation. So unfortunately, there's lots of different endocrine disruptors, but BPA is the one that's, you know, we know a lot about, and that is found in hard plastic water bottles, but also on receipts and the lining of cans. We say this to people, even if it's a plastic water bottle and it says BPA free, you know, it's just maybe this slight change in the chemical structure that allows them to market it as BPA free, but it doesn't necessarily mean we think it's safe for use and not that it won't be an endocrine disrupting chemical in our body. Phthalates, those are found a lot in perfumes, fragrances, some plastics. Parabens are found a lot in your moisturizers, in your makeups, in your body care products, you know, and even in some food, unfortunately. Triclosan as an antibacterial agent found in like whitening toothpaste. It used to be in hand sanitizers. These are all types of endocrine disrupting chemicals. You know, we know that they influence our hormone balance in our body and our risk of breast cancer. Lowering exposure, I think that's important for all of us. And I think on a more global scale and public health scale, we want to work on, you know, decreasing some of the exposures in our environment. And then we talk about what can we do to help the body mobilize toxins whenever it does get exposed, right? So this, we do know that when we have a diet that's rich in fiber, again, and those glucosinolates, right, those cruciferous vegetables, and we drink sufficient water and we're having regular bowel movements and we're sweating with exercise and other ways, all of these things do help the body mobilize any toxins it does get exposed to.
1: Throughout your entire book, Breast Wellness, I believe as just as much as just speaking with you now, you place such a high importance on nutrition. We know genetics can play a role in a cancer diagnosis like breast cancer, but just how much does nutrition play? It seems like it plays such a big role.
0: It's such a good question, you know, and they try to tease this out in the research to get a sense of, well, how much is genetics playing a role and how much is lifestyle? And so some studies have thrown around, well, we think genetics is 7 to 10% of the risk of the women who get breast cancer have a genetic cause. But they're really looking at those high penetrance genes like BRCA. And there's a lot of other genes at play that influence everything from how you detoxify to your level of vitamin D you need. So there's probably a much larger role of genetics, but it's probably in multiple different genes that we need to be looking at and not just one simple high penetrance SNP, though that's important to evaluate for too. And so in terms of lifestyle, that people have, you know, the research has shown somewhere between 30 and 50% impacting our risk. But I think that's a little hard to tease out because there's so many things that come into play. And I think that was important for me really to understand because I thought, okay, I was doing everything right? And what was I not doing right? So, you know, we know that, yes, nutrition's very important. I talk about it a lot because I'm a nutritionist, but I also recognize that things like rest is important. And I wasn't very good at that, right? And taking enough time to give your body time to to do what it knows it needs to do, and managing stress and giving your body time for relaxation and getting out into nature. And we also know there's a lot at play with things like the microbiome in our body, and we're learning more and more about this every day, and how the bacteria in our gut influences everything in terms of our overall health and in terms of the health of even our breast tissue. So there's a lot of other areas to really focus on. And so I think the exact answer to that question is so variable, and it really depends on the person.
2: Dr. Elizabeth Boham is a board-certified physician specializing in family medicine and functional medicine, a registered dietitian, and the author of Breast Wellness, Tools to Prevent and Heal from Breast Cancer. You can find it now at most major booksellers. Dr. Boham spoke with our associate producer, Madeline Reynolds.

0: Switching gears now, Election Day is November 4th. It's an off year, so here in New York, voters will be electing their local officials. Last month, the U.S. Department of Justice filed federal lawsuits against six states, including New York, seeking unredacted statewide voter registration lists. That includes trying to access information such as voters' Social Security numbers and their driver's license numbers. The League of Women Voters of New York State recently filed a motion to intervene in the case. Executive Director Erica Smitka says she is concerned that the government collecting such information could contribute to voter suppression. She spoke with WAMC's Andrew Waite.
1: What is their rationale, as far as you know, for wanting this information?
2: So the rationale is that they are stating that they need to do their due diligence to ensure that states are adhering to keeping their voter rolls clean and keeping only the voters on there that are eligible to vote.
1: Okay.
2: And, you know, the rationale for doing this is they cite a few different pieces of federal legislation, the National Voter Registration Act and the Help America Vote Act. Two pieces of legislation that actually put the role and the responsibility of running our elections into the hands of our state. You know, that's really the only justification that they've given, is that they are trying to help the states do their job. But, you know, we know this is something that is up to our states.
1: So this is something that the US DOJ is trying to obtain. This is information they're trying to obtain in every state, not just New York.
2: Absolutely. Yes. Yeah.
1: So what is the role here of the League of Women Voters of New York State?
2: So the League is, we are a nationwide organization. Here in New York, we represent thousands of volunteers and thousands of voters across the state. Each year, we register thousands of voters and talk with thousands of folks about education, especially leading up to our elections. So we have filed a motion to intervene on behalf of the defendants in this lawsuit, essentially saying that the DOJ does not have sufficient rationale to access this information, and that they'll use this information in ways that are not beneficial for the voter. And in fact, this is harmful to our democracy, and we think it will be harmful for the voter and will lead to more and more mistrust in our election process.
1: So what is the status of this case at this point?
2: At this point, with the government shut down, the case is a little bit on hold. You know, we were grateful to file last Friday just to make sure we had our ducks in a row before the shutdown is over. But
1: and then presumably, have they been able to obtain this information in states where they're not facing legal challenges?
2: So some states have willingly given up this data to them. That is certainly something that we're seeing.
1: And why is it concerning to the League of Women Voters for this information to end up in the hands of the federal government?
2: We expect that they'll use this information to do a few things. We think that they're going to use it to continue to push falsehoods about election security and election fraud. We think they may use it to target potential political opponents. We know they're working in conjunction with the Department of Homeland Security, so they may use it for immigration enforcement. Other things they might try to do are attempt to force states to remove voters from the database when, you know, they're not eligible to be purged. Essentially, the data they're looking for is not sufficient data to really give them the full picture. Just because you know someone's date of birth and their driver's license number, it doesn't mean you're going to know that they moved within the last 3 months and that they should be taken off of those voter rolls.
1: What is it about the data that they are asking for that you feel like there is an ulterior motive? Or like, what has made it so that the League of Women Voters feels like there is a place here to be involved in this lawsuit and to try to weigh in?
2: Sure. So we know, you know, outside of what our thoughts are on how the administration might use this, and thoughts that have been publicly reported, I should say, in a variety of outlets, at the bottom line, this will affect voters. When we register voters across the state, we tell voters, your information will be held in compliance with state law at the State Board of Elections, and, you know, no unauthorized personnel will have access to this information. And so voters are really taking this personal information and putting it in the hands of the state, and to know that that information is not going to be held with the state, but instead could be used or misused is concerning. We know it will lead to fewer voters registering to vote. Mm-hmm. Data security is a huge thing right now, and certainly a concern for folks. So we know that we'll see fewer folks register to vote. And given the fact that they're working with the Department of Homeland Security, we'll probably see fewer folks show up to the polls.
1: So obviously, we're in a federal government shutdown. Nothing's happening here with this lawsuit. What is next? What can happen here?
2: It's kind of a wait-and-see game, right? We really don't know. We're waiting on a few different things to happen. So we're waiting on a response from some of the parties, and then we're just going to see kind of how things move forward. And at this point, there are those lawsuits that are ongoing in the seven other states I mentioned, but we don't really have anything to compare to at this point. So, again, wait and see.
0: That was Erica Smitka, Executive Director of the League of Women Voters of New York State, speaking with WAMC's Andrew Waite. In response to an inquiry from WAMC, the U.S. Department of Justice referred to a press release about the lawsuits, with a statement from Attorney General Pam Bondi that says in part, quote, clean voter rolls are the foundation of free and fair elections, end quote. The release also says the Attorney General is charged by Congress with the enforcement of the National Voter Registration Act and the Help America Vote Act, federal laws meant to ensure states have, quote, proper and effective voter registration and voter list maintenance programs, end quote. 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We hope you'll join us next week. Until then, I'm Jesse King, 51%.

0: If talks fail, the court ruling won't keep them from striking. The unions want fixed performance bonuses equal to 15% of Samsung's operating profits, which grew by more than 700% in the first quarter of this year due to high prices for memory chips.
1: NPR's Anthony Kim reporting. At the PGA Championship Sunday, England's Aaron Rye separated himself from a bunch field and emerged as the unexpected winner. Championship is the second of golf's four majors this year. Greg Eklund has more from outside Philadelphia.
2: Aaron Rye's signature moment was a 68-foot birdie putt on the 17th green. The 31-year-old Rye became the first from England to win a PGA Championship since 1919, an achievement he doesn't take lightly.
3: To be a person that's the first one to have won in such a long time from England is an amazing thing and something to be extremely proud of.
2: Before the weekend, Rye had won just once on the PGA Tour and three times on the European Tour. He won by three shots over Jon Rahm of Spain and Alex Smalley of Greensboro, North Carolina.
1: It's NPR.
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1: I'm Indira Lakshmanan in Boston. It's Here and Now. Republicans who have challenged President Trump are under pressure from the White House, and they're being punished by the GOP base. On Saturday in Louisiana, Republican Senator Bill Cassidy, one of only seven Republican senators who voted to convict Trump after the January 6th insurrection, just became the latest casualty. He placed a distant third in the state's Republican primary, the first incumbent senator to lose a primary in nearly a decade. Now, Kentucky Republican Congressman Thomas Massey, who has frequently stood up to Trump, is in the hot seat. He's in a race for his political life tomorrow in the most expensive primary race ever, according to Ad Impact, which tracks political advertising. There are also key primaries tomorrow in Georgia. Rick Klein is Washington Bureau Chief for ABC News, and he joins us now. Welcome, Rick.
2: Hey, thanks for having me.
1: So, Rick, Cassidy voted to convict Trump during an impeachment trial in 2021. He's also a medical doctor who has pushed back against Trump's health secretary, RFK Jr., who, of course, has questioned the efficacy of vaccines. Looking at Cassidy's loss, what is the message to Republican candidates and their teams?
2: Truly, there is no room in the Republican Party among primary voters when it comes to being for or against Donald Trump. There's no question that being for Donald Trump is a better position to be in, and there's almost no one who can survive in this environment. You saw it a couple of weeks ago in Indiana, where most of the state senators who have been targeted in because of their refusal to go along with Donald Trump's redistricting demands lost their races. You see it here, and we'll see what happens in Kentucky tomorrow. It's a very close race by all accounts, and what's interesting about that is Thomas Massey's breaks with Trump have been more on the MAGA base side, whether it's Jeffrey Epstein or the war in Iran. Cassidy was personal. I think that vote to impeach the president was something he would never forget. And of course, you mentioned those clashes with the MAHA movement have been high profile, although Cassidy did spend a lot of time emphasizing how close he was ideologically to Trump. It is, though, stunning to see him finish in third in a primary.
1: I'm glad you mentioned those Indiana state legislators, because, of course, this has not just national implications, but also within state politics, that the president took the time to bother to back primary challengers to those Republicans in Indiana who didn't want to go along with redistricting. They said it was gerrymandering. For tomorrow's case, you know, we've got a pretty high-profile Kentucky Congressman Thomas Massey. As you note, he has challenged the president on a number of things. I think it's probably most accurate to call him a libertarian, but I'm wondering if what's gotten Trump's hackles up the most is that he pushed for the release of all the government files about former Trump friend and convicted sex offender Jeff Epstein. Is that what landed him in hot water with the president?
2: It's definitely what gave him the most headlines. I think Congressman Massey has often voted more on the libertarian side, like his home state Senator Rand Paul. But I think the way that he went directly at Donald Trump and his Justice Department for handling of Epstein is what got him more national prominence and what put a target on his back. And we've seen that when someone gets out like that, the president will run a few times, and then ultimately he said he would support a primary challenger. Marjorie Taylor Greene and her break with the party has something to do with that. And then President Trump threatened just over the weekend that Lauren Boebert, who's gone out and campaigned for Congressman Massey, that he'd be in the market for a primary challenger to her, despite his previous endorsement of her. So there really isn't any kind of leeway that the president gives to people in his own party on this. And if he puts a target on your back, it's very, very hard to survive politically. And that's the reality of what they're facing, regardless of how unpopular the president is nationally. This is what it means in Republican primaries.
1: Right. Well, the president is definitely the undisputed leader of the party. And as you say, even if he's only at 37% popularity in the latest national polls, the Republican primary base is a more conservative, more niche group of voters. I thought it was interesting that one Republican in Kentucky told the New York Times that this race, this primary challenge to Massey, is, quote, ripping our party apart. Is that what you see?
2: Well, there's no question that it's put friends against friends, neighbors against neighbors, and it's also costing millions, tens of millions of dollars of money that many Republicans would rather see put to the fall to efforts to defeat Democrats. You know, whether it's Massey or another Republican, you're going to get a reliable vote. You're going to get someone that's going to vote for the Republican Speaker of the House, Mike Johnson, if in a close arrangement that could matter. So anything you're doing to spend money to either influence a particular race or just being drained away from others is money that could be spent somewhere else. And then you've got a situation in Texas where the president weeks ago said he would endorse in the primary runoff in that state on the Republican side, and he has not done so. And as he's failed to do so, it's raised questions about who's going to win. And if Senator John Cornyn becomes another one to lose a primary, that could be a competitive election for the fall. So loyalty to Trump is one thing, but the bigger prize that many Republicans have of holding on to the House, holding on to the Senate, might actually come into conflict with those loyalties.
1: Well, Democrats had a lot of momentum until the recent court rulings enabled Republicans to gain advantage in redrawing congressional maps this year. That has been buoying Republican campaigns. But where are Republicans who are swing voters right now? Because we've got Trump engaged in an extremely unpopular war in Iran. And, you know, is he starting to get pressure from within his own party, you know, over the budget, over Iran, over inflation, which is rising?
2: It's lingering out there. I mean, the president's approval ratings among Republicans is still sky high, and it's higher among self-described MAGA Republicans, who are basically calling themselves Trump Republicans by embracing that. The numbers around independents are the numbers that I think have gotten more attention from political strategists in the last couple of weeks, because that's where you see some real softness of the president's handling of the economy and the war. Gas prices are obviously the biggest driver of that in terms of the daily impact on people's lives. And that's where the president has to be worried about his coattails. It's not going to be in Republican primaries. Pretty clearly, the president is the dominant force, maybe the only dominant force in Republican politics right now. But that's not the same as a general election, and it may actually mask some of the real political concerns that face Republicans to see how popular Donald Trump remains among those core voters, because those are not the voters that are likely to decide who controls the House and who controls the Senate.
1: Right, right. All right, Rick, real quick, in the short time we have left, there's a very crowded race for governor in Georgia. There are 8 Republicans running. You know, Trump 2020 nemesis Brad Raffensperger, who famously refused to fine Trump the, quote, 11,000 votes that he wanted to win that race, is running. What is this race about, real fast?
2: Yeah, even on the Democratic side, the former Republican lieutenant governor of Georgia is now running as a Democrat, although he's not favored in that race. But Georgia is clearly a battleground state, and it's a place that Republicans who have not been aligned fully with Trump, whether that's Raffensperger or Governor Brian Kemp or the former lieutenant governor, have been able to survive and thrive. We'll see if that happens in 2026.
1: Rick Klein, Washington bureau chief for ABC News. Thanks so much, Rick.
2: Thank you.
0: In Ukraine, the military there just launched one of its biggest strikes into Russia, using long-range drones targeting sites in Moscow. Russian officials say the strikes killed at least 4 people. Joining us to discuss is NPR's Joanna Kakissis from Kyiv. Joanna, welcome back.
3: Thanks for having me on the show.
0: Tell us about these recent strikes inside Russia.
3: So these weekend strikes killed at least 4 people and wounded at least a dozen across Russia, including in the Moscow area, according to local Russian officials. Now, Moscow's mayor says Ukrainian drones hit a checkpoint near the Moscow oil refinery, as well as some residential buildings in the suburbs of Moscow. This weekend strikes are part of a Ukrainian campaign that has gone on for months now, in which Ukraine has been consistently striking Russia's oil refineries and depots. And it's a way the Ukrainians say to weaken Russia's war machine. Analysts have said that these strikes have indeed weakened Russia's ability to export and sell oil, and oil makes a lot of money for Russia.
0: Yeah, so if this has had an impact on Russia, its leader Vladimir Putin, how might Russia respond on the battlefield to these drone strikes?
3: Well, we have heard that Russia is preparing a summer offensive and it's building up its troop presence for this. I don't know if that's connected to the Ukrainian strikes on Russia per se. I spoke with George Barros from the Institute for the Study of War in Washington, D.C., and he put it this way.
4: This will degrade Russian logistics. It will force Russia to have to redesign how it does its logistics. It will make it harder for Russia to accumulate manpower at the front. I expect the Russian rate of advance to continue getting closer to net zero.
3: Yeah, he's saying that basically Ukrainian robotic warfare is bringing it to a close, is bringing the front line closer and closer to net zero. In other words, that the Russians are not advancing at all.
0: Yeah. Now, Ukraine is, of course, so much smaller than Russia, far less money to buy high-tech weapons. Can its homemade drones and other robots for war really make up for this?
3: Well, you know, Ukraine is a much smaller country than Russia, as you know, and it has a quarter of the population. Yeah. And Ukrainian soldiers tell me all the time that for them, robotic warfare is a way to survive. And you could say that Ukraine's advancements in defense technology have, you know, flipped the script to some extent on the battlefield. They are staying competitive against a much larger enemy. And Ukraine is also no longer seen as a country that only asks for military aid, but one that produces, like, cutting-edge weapons that it can export. The war in Iran made that clear. Middle Eastern nations have signed defense deals with Ukraine and are especially interested in Ukraine's interceptor drones. And they look, Scott, like these toy rockets. They cost like $2,000 a piece, and they can take down much larger attack drones, like Shahed drones that Iran produces and which Russia also uses on Ukrainian cities.
0: Wow, $2,000. Joanna, why is so much of this innovation happening 4 years into this war? Has it just taken time to develop these, you know, new advancements?
3: Well, the Ukrainians needed time and resources to invent and produce these weapons. They relied basically on tech geniuses working in their garages to come up with them, and then, you know, they're leaning on their own military to help them adapt these weapons to the battlefield. The former Google CEO, Eric Schmidt, has helped Ukrainians develop sophisticated drones powered by artificial intelligence that strike Russian logistics. These targets are like 75 miles from the front line. And George Boros of the Institute for the Study of War also told me that it's like advancements like these that will keep slowing down Russian troops on the front line.
0: Yeah. Real quickly, any news on ceasefire talks?
3: Well, you know, peace talks have essentially stalled because the U.S. is focused on the Iran war, and Zelensky says most sanctions on Russia don't work either. They're evaded or watered down. And strikes are one tool to keep the Kremlin to force it into stopping the full-scale war on Ukraine.
0: And St. Pierre's Joanna Kakissis in Kyiv. Joanna, thank you as always.
3: You're welcome.
0: It's Here and Now.
1: Some 50,000 American troops are currently deployed across the Middle East, and behind each troop is a group of loved ones anxiously awaiting their return.
5: I want to ask him, are you okay? But then he'll shut down. So I have to say something like, not much longer, baby.
1: I'm Elsa Chang, here from a military family in Los Angeles, on the next All Things Considered from NPR News.

0: 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Additional details are at mos.org.
1: It's Here and Now. If you want to drive your car into Lower and Midtown Manhattan these days, below Central Park, it'll cost you at least $9 for the privilege. That toll, which went into effect in January of last year, is the result of New York City's congestion pricing program, the first of its kind in the U.S. The goal is to reduce traffic and cut greenhouse gas emissions in one of the world's most densely congested urban areas. For more on how New York City's congestion pricing program is faring, nearly a year and a half since it started, we're joined now by Sarah Kaufman, an urban planner and director of the Rudin Center for Transportation at New York University. Sarah, welcome.
2: Thank you for having me.
1: So the official figures show more than $500 million was generated from the congestion toll on drivers in 2025, the very first year of the program. There's now less traffic to Lower Manhattan. Public transit ridership is up, according to the Metropolitan Transit Authority. So has it been an all-round success?
2: Yes, congestion pricing has been extremely successful by almost every measure. Traffic is down, traffic speeds are up for people who continue to drive, and transit ridership has benefited from increased services, especially more elevators throughout the older subway system, which really benefit people with disabilities, folks with strollers. It's a win in all categories.
1: Of course, that hasn't stopped it from being controversial. People like President Donald Trump have called it a disaster and have vowed to shut it down. But so far, congestion pricing remains intact. So walk us through what the critics say about why they think congestion pricing is bad.
2: Yeah, nobody wants an extra fee. So people who rely on their vehicles to get around New York City are highly critical of the program, and folks outside of the congestion zone are seeing increased traffic as drivers look for parking right outside of the congestion zone so they don't have to pay the $9.
1: All right. Well, walk us through the main goals of the program and how they are being met, and to whom is the money going that has been raised, this $578 million?
2: The money goes to improving the transit system primarily. So improving subway signaling systems, which are over 100 years old in many spaces, as well as adding elevators and escalators throughout the system, increasing flood resilience, which is a major factor as storm intensities increase here in New York. And the money isn't just going to transportation infrastructure, it's also going to mitigate environmental effects in the South Bronx, which has the highest rate of asthma in the country, mostly due to the warehousing facilities throughout the South Bronx that have a lot of diesel truck traffic influencing the local population.
1: Well, it seems like the program has achieved a lot of its goals in that there has been an apparently 11% reduction in car traffic, 21 million fewer vehicles entered Manhattan Central Business District in the last year, which is stunning to think of that, whereas subway and bus ridership increased by 9 and 8% respectively, which all sounds great. On the environmental side, greenhouse gas emissions may be down in central and lower Manhattan, but that doesn't mean they've just gone away, right? There was a report from Columbia University researchers recently that they had detected a 2% increase in fine particulate matter in the South Bronx, possibly due to more cars trying to avoid Manhattan. What do you make of that?
2: Throughout New York City, air pollution and air particulate matter has decreased a significant amount. There is a preliminary study from Columbia that showed a 2% increase in the South Bronx. That report is still underway, so I will be tracking the outcome of it.
1: Well, some stakeholders in Manhattan, including small business owners, were opposed to the idea of charging cars to enter Lower Manhattan. What are those critics saying now?
2: In a recent poll by the Partnership for New York, business owners are actually turning to support the program because they're seeing no impact or a positive impact on visits to their businesses, because we are still talking about the most congested part of the country, yes, for vehicles, but also for trains and buses. So people are still easily able to get to stores, restaurants, Broadway shows using public transit.
1: Well, we know that President Trump has not been a fan of this, and he tried to get the Federal Highway Administration to stop congestion pricing in his hometown of New York. The governor of New York State sued, and so far it remains intact, but the president is appealing that decision. So what's the latest on that struggle between the federal authorities trying to impose their view on New York City, and do you worry that the program could be shut down?
2: Well, to this point, it does not seem that the federal government has a standing on reversing a policy that was approved by the federal government under President Biden. I am concerned that there will be some workaround that the Trump administration will find. But what's really best for New Yorkers is having a program that reduces traffic congestion, because we're seeing businesses up, visitors are continuing to enjoy the city, and residents are able to get around more quickly, more safely, and more easily with this program in place.
1: Sarah Kaufman is director of the Rudin Center for Transportation at New York University. Sarah, thank you so much for your time.
2: Thank you for having me.
3: As the price of oil rises, so does the problem of oil theft. It's also called oil rustling. This crime has been part of the Texas oil patch since the earliest days of the Wildcatters more than a century ago. But today, officials say oil field theft has grown into something far more organized and more dangerous and costly. Texas Public Radio's David Martin Davies reports.
4: In March of 2025, an oil pipeline exploded in the night sky over Reeves County in West Texas. Investigators said it was the result of oil thieves trying to tap into a pressurized pipeline.
5: They cut into the pipeline, tried to tap directly into the main pipeline.
4: That's Tim Murphy with the Texas Department of Public Safety, testifying recently before the Texas House Energy Resources Committee.
5: It sparked and it blew. They blew up everything in the area, but the pipeline burned for several days.
4: Murphy said this was an example of oil field theft that went horribly wrong, but it could have been much worse. The massive fire was contained before it reached a more populated area. Officials say the incident shows how oil field theft has become more than a property crime. It is a serious threat to workers, nearby communities, and critical energy infrastructure. And in West Texas, virtually anywhere you look is critical energy infrastructure. The Permian Basin provides about half of the nation's oil. The vast, flat, dusty landscape is populated with pump jacks, oil storage tanks, and drilling pads. Each one is a tempting target for a thief.
5: It's like any other commodity. When the price is high, they just get sexier.
4: That's Jim Wright, chairman of the Texas Railroad Commission, the state agency that oversees oil and gas production. Wright says the thieves are often sophisticated.
5: They're cloning these trucks. They can take a truck, get a full load of oil, and not be noticed.
4: Wright says criminals paint tanker trucks to look like legitimate oil field service vehicles.
5: So as they go through these remote ranches to get access to that oil, they go unnoticed.
4: The stolen crude is sold through a broker who sells it onto the market. He says the theft is happening across Texas.
5: About 40% of the industry has experienced some sort of theft. And so I've heard that number could be as high as $1 billion on an annual basis.
4: Wright says the problem is growing, and recent criminal cases show the scale. In April, federal prosecutors announced that 14 people from Texas and New Mexico had been indicted in an alleged crude oil theft conspiracy. The indictment alleges crude oil was siphoned from producers in southeastern New Mexico and then transported across state lines into Texas for resale. Sheriff Stan Parker of Howard County in West Texas says he doesn't have the manpower to deal with the problem.
6: Our county alone gets probably over 1,000, 1,500 barrels of oil reported stolen every month.
4: Parker says the oil thieves know the oil drilling business, and law enforcement does not.
6: Our problem is we don't know who's supposed to be there and who's not. And the thing about it is, if I pulled up on a tank battery right now, I don't know if you can be there or you're not. I don't know if you're drawing water off of it. I don't know if you're pulling oil. It's got very complicated.
4: Texas lawmakers have responded by creating an organized oil field theft prevention unit within the Department of Public Safety, which is now training local sheriffs what to look for to spot an oil thief. The legislature also created the Stop Theft Task Force to study petroleum theft, gaps in the law, and long-term economic impacts. The task force will report its findings to state lawmakers in December. Texas has recently increased the criminal penalty for oil field theft. Depending on the value of what was stolen, a conviction can carry 2 to 10 years or up to life in prison. For NPR News, I'm David Martin Davies in San Antonio.

And this afternoon, when all things considered, scientists warn a huge El Nino weather pattern is creating an exceptional marine heat wave. The potential impact on marine animals and all the news, it's on the NPR app or your trusted local member station. It's here now.

Live from NPR News in Boston, I'm Steve Brown. A drone strike has targeted the United Arab Emirates' sole nuclear power plant. No one has been blamed and no major damage is reported. But yesterday's incident highlights the risk of renewed war as the United States and Iran signal they would be ready to fight again. President Trump spoke with Israeli Prime Minister Benjamin Netanyahu and shortly afterwards said on social media that Iran, quote, better get moving fast or there won't be anything left of them. Diplomatic efforts for a more durable peace have repeatedly faltered. The Israeli military has intercepted boats off the coast of Cyprus, part of a flotilla attempting to break Israel's naval blockade of Gaza. More than 50 vessels departed Turkey last week. Organizers say the boats were intercepted 250 nautical miles from Gaza's shores. Israel's foreign minister says the flotilla was a provocation, while Turkey has condemned the intervention as piracy. The U.S. Supreme Court has rejected appeals from pharmaceutical companies that object to negotiating Medicare drug prices with the federal government. The justices did not comment today in leaving in place rulings from the Federal Appeals Court in Philadelphia that dismissed the drug manufacturer's claims. 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
1: It's Here and Now. In the world of biology, there's renewed interest in tiny structures inside cells called speckles. Researchers discovered speckles more than a century ago. Now, scientists believe these structures could hold the key to understanding how and why genes turn on and off. Joe Palka explains.
2: If you want to understand speckles and why they're important, a good person to ask is Kate Alexander.
3: I think to start, we have to talk about what is a nucleus.
2: Alexander is a biologist at the Cold Spring Harbor Laboratory in Long Island, New York. The nucleus is the part of the cell that contains DNA, the molecule that carries all of our genes. She says 100 years ago, when scientists looked at the nucleus in a microscope, they saw DNA, but they saw other structures as well.
3: Those are collectively called nuclear bodies, and nuclear speckles are one type of these.
2: But it was never clear what these speckles did, and they were largely ignored until the 2000s.
3: The genome revolution took off.
4: We are here to celebrate the completion of the first survey of the entire human genome. Without a doubt, this is the most important, most wondrous map ever produced by humankind.
2: In 2000, President Bill Clinton announced that an international team of scientists had mapped all the base pairs that make up the genes in DNA. Gene discovery advanced rapidly thanks to the map. But like a paper map, the discovery showed DNA flattened out on a long strand. And that's not how it exists in the nucleus. Kate Alexander says the two-dimensional structure doesn't really explain how genes interact with each other and how they're controlled.
3: What we missed during that point was the understanding of how is that happening in the physical space of the cell nucleus.
2: Alexander says speckles may explain how groups of neighboring genes are switched on and off in a coordinated fashion, something that helps explain how our bodies adapt to changing environments. These are early days for the renewed interest in speckles, but Alexander says scientists have already made some surprising discoveries. For example, not every organism that has DNA in its cell nucleus has speckles.
3: Yeast don't have speckles, invertebrates don't have speckles, fishes don't appear to have speckles.
2: It's only when you get to organisms like reptiles and mammals that speckles start showing up. Alexander's postdoctoral colleague Xu Zhang says one of the cool things about research on speckles is it could lead to changes in how scientists approach research on diseases.
3: To me, I just never think about things like this, human bodies or biology like this before. So to me, the most exciting thing is it's a new whole perspective of research.
2: And new perspectives frequently bring important new discoveries. For Here and Now, I'm Joe Palka.
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1: That address again is hereandnow.org/jobs. 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It's Here and Now.
6: 6 states are holding primaries, including Pennsylvania and Georgia, two of the swing states that helped President Trump return to the White House. Voters there could be pivotal in the midterms and the next presidential election.
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2: I'm Indira Lakshmanan in Boston. It's Here and Now. A new book by Jessamyn Ward is always a cause for celebration. The winner of a MacArthur Genius Grant and two National Book Awards for Fiction, Jessamyn Ward's new collection of nonfiction essays is called On Witness and Respair. With breathtaking candor and empathy, Ward examines the staggering trauma, personal, generational, societal, experienced by so many Black Americans in her native Mississippi and across the southern United States. There are the wanton murders of her great-grandfather and a great-great-grandfather, the killing of her younger brother at age 19, the death of her partner and the father of two of her children when he was just 33. Then there's the national trauma from the senseless murders of a long, long list of Black boys and men. Jessamyn Ward joins us now to talk more about her collection. Welcome.
3: It's good to be here. Thank you for having me.
2: Jessamyn, your

0: despair. What does the word despair mean to you?
1: You know, I found the word during 2020, actually, when we were all in lockdown. I was following a poet on Twitter. They were writing about the word despair, and I'd never encountered it before. In that moment, I felt like I really had found a word that I really needed. What my family has lived through for generations and what was happening in the country at the time sort of made me feel like, you know, that the people that I knew and loved had always returned to that word and, like, expressed that word, even though they might not have known that word.
0: Well, we should let listeners know that also in 2020, you lost your longtime partner and the father of your two kids, and it was also the year that George Floyd was killed by the police in Minneapolis. There was finally an awakening in the country, an awareness of racial inequities, also of sexual harassment through the Me Too movement. So a lot of things were happening in that year. Was that the inspiration for you bringing this all together under a collection of this name?
1: Definitely. I mean, when I was living through it and thinking back on it, it just feels like a moment of great change, right? Where there was a lot of sort of pressure, both personally and systemically. There have been probably 3-4 moments like that I've lived through. And writing, you know, the essay that was like the title essay for the collection, Writing on Witness and Despair, required me in some way to think about what I had experienced and also how I had sort of grown and evolved through my creative nonfiction. And so, you know, like that moment in 2020, that year, felt like a moment where I was sort of required to, you know, to do exactly what the title says, what I was required to witness, and also through the witnessing, find my way back through despair towards hope.
0: You refer in the book to your grandmother, Dorothy Temple, as the first storyteller of your life. I'd love it if you could read to us from your essay, Why Fiction Matters, on page 4.
1: Let me find it. I shoulder past accusations of trauma porn, of trying to make people feel bad about themselves and history, of exploiting poverty, of gross exaggeration, and I tell this American story. I tell this Southern Gothic, this Mississippi tale. I write toward what hurts. I write toward the truth, and I tell it again. I scribe the whole.
0: So you're sort of engaging with and pushing against anyone who might say, oh, is this trauma writing? And yet the reality of your family history is incredibly traumatic. Tell us how your grandmother's stories of hiding in the trunk of a car to cross back from a sundown town, or hearing about her twin sister being buried in a shoebox, how did those stories shape you as a person and as a storyteller?
1: You know, one of the first things that my grandmother taught me in her storytelling was a well-told story could transport the listener into a different place, a completely different experience. So, I think the first thing that she taught me was the power of storytelling. I also think that those particular stories reflect, you know, that philosophy that I write about, you know, where she was invested in telling the true history, even though it might be ugly, even though it might be traumatic. You know, the interesting thing to me as, you know, I'm swimming towards middle age very rapidly right now, is that my grandmother told me those stories when I was very young. I remember hearing about my grandmother's sister and her being stillborn. Like, my grandmother told me that story when I was in single digits, you know, when I was a child. But some people would think, you know, would push back against that, and they would think that that's inappropriate, or they think that that's too harsh for a child to hear. But I would push back against that. You know, my grandmother was teaching me in part that that kind of hardship and that kind of trauma exists hand in hand, you know, with family, with connection, with love, with people bearing each other up through very hard circumstances.
0: Well, you say that your grandmother taught you to tell it straight and to tell it all. And it strikes me that you don't pull any punches in your storytelling. You write about your own brother's death, who was killed at the age of 19 by a drunk driver. You write about the fear you had when you found out that you were going to be having a son.

0: and the whole idea of raising a black son in the U.S., and you write at length about your family's painful history in Mississippi and the racial divisions and white supremacist attitudes that you still perceive there. And so I have to ask, you have the opportunity, you're incredibly successful, you could live anywhere. Tell us what keeps you in Mississippi.
1: So I live the landscape. I live the place. It speaks to me. It inspires me. I love the people. I love my community. I love my family and my extended family. You know, they inspire the characters that I write about. But also, I think, you know, like, my decision to stay is also informed by the fact that I feel like one of the things that I gain in staying and living and working as a writer in Mississippi, I'm able to witness, right? And that keeps me honest, right? And I think that is important for me to remain honest in my work and remain connected to the place, to the people, you know, that I've spent my life amplifying in literature.
0: Hmm. At the end of your collection, you write about salvage, and you say that we must salvage the bones of our experience, the memory of a brother's life, the husk of a house after Hurricane Katrina, to be able to make a future. What is the first step towards salvaging a story that allows us to overcome and survive our trauma?
1: First, we have to be honest about it, and we have to sit with it. And I think that once we sit with it and try to understand it as best as we can and understand how it has affected us, then I think that we can move through that and move towards honoring the past and the present while, I don't know, learning how to better sort of live with it. You know, and for me, that's what I mean, I think, in part, when I say, like, you know, you want to salvage the bones of your experience.
0: I feel like salvage is, in a way, a parallel or a cousin to despair, recovering from despair. Right. But I wonder how, after everything that you've been through and that you witness in our society, how do you persist and keep writing despite all the despair around you?
1: I think first that I acknowledge that my grandmother wouldn't have been able to live the life that she lived, where she thrived, in spite of all that she, you know, had experienced, if she didn't have connection and community, if she didn't experience love, right? And if she didn't also harbor hope. And so I try to emulate that, I think, in my writing and in my experience. I always acknowledge that, yes, like, we will live through these, you know, very difficult experiences, traumatic experiences even, but we have to hold on to hope and to the understanding that connection is real, that love is real, and that the present and the future are worth fighting for.
0: Two-time National Book Award winner Jessamyn Ward's new essay collection is called On Witness and Despair. Jessamyn Ward, thank you so much for joining us.
1: Thank you.
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1: This is Here and Now. American kids are in what some analysts call a reading recession as test scores fall across much of the country. And researchers say it's not just the pandemic effect. So why is one of the nation's lowest performing school districts, Detroit Public Schools, improving literacy rates? Joining us is reporter Lily Altsevina at our editorial partner Chalkbeat, the nonprofit education news outlet. Her reporting is part of a larger collaboration with the Associated Press. Lily, welcome back.
2: Thanks for having me.
1: Well, give us a sense of, you know, how reading progress or lack of progress is measured and what the nation looks like now.
2: Yeah, so scholars at Harvard, Stanford, and Dartmouth with the Education Scorecard analyzed state test scores from 3rd to 8th grade for more than 5,000 school districts in 38 states. And what they found was pretty sobering, which is only 5 states and D.C. were meaningfully growing their reading scores from 2022 to 25, so well after the pandemic.
1: What do the analysts say? Is it the effects of the pandemic? Is it other things going on?
2: Yeah, I mean, I think that sort of used to be the narrative, that the pandemic had really made the seismic error in education and really, really hurt education and really
1: hurt
2: America's
1: schools. Where it kept so many kids at home and now parents.
2: Yeah, but really, I mean, this is something that kicked off back in 2013. Folks were noticing this, you know, decline in test scores. So it's something that's happened for a long time. And researchers have a lot of theories. They don't necessarily know what's going on. You know, one thing they've thrown out is the rise of social media and smartphones, you know, and then the corresponding decline in kids reading for fun. States have backed off on some accountability measures, so things like consequences for students who fail, you know, tests that you have to pass for graduation. But researchers really don't know what's caused this massive nationwide decline in reading scores.
1: Well, so as they're trying to tease out what's going on, there are some states, as you report, a few states that have seen improvement. Louisiana, Maryland, Tennessee, Kentucky, Indiana. One thing they have in common is something called the science of reading. What is that?
2: Yes, the science of reading is actually, like, broadly refers to the body of research that shows how kids actually learn to read. You know, the science behind how kids learn to read. And so phonics are, you know, is a big part of that. But there's a lot more to it. And a lot more states are adopting science of research legislation, so requiring that schools use evidence-based methods to teach kids how to read. A lot of schools have been using more phonics-based and science of reading approach for a long time, a longer time, and there's a lot of great journalism on this. Folks were using balanced literacy curriculums, so more an approach that sometimes blended phonics, but also used sort of like whole language strategies, so having students sort of like cueing, guessing what the word might have been, you know, a lot more read alouds in independent practice, but that's been shown to be ineffective.
1: Yeah. Well, your latest reporting focused on Detroit Public Schools, including Munger Elementary there. What has Munger Elementary done to improve what's happening?
2: So it's interesting, you know, talking to the principal, he said originally some of them were veteran teachers, kind of were like, no, we do this our own way. You know, we have our own kind of curriculum that we've been building up for many, many years. But once teachers sort of were all on the same page and were all staying really true to the curriculum that they had, they saw some improvements. They also have a lot of literacy aids. So Detroit was the subject of a quote-unquote right-to-read lawsuit, where in 2016 some students sued the state because they said the conditions in Detroit were so bad they weren't learning how to read, among other things. And out of that lawsuit came $94 million of settlement funding. And that's been able to fund more than 200 intervention aids to help students in small groups learn how to read. And that's really helped move the needle, the district thinks.
1: You write, though, in your recent piece that some fragile progress, perhaps at places like Munger Elementary in Detroit, could be endangered by the immigration crackdowns in the country. How so?
2: Yeah, I mean, Munger is in a primarily Latino area of Detroit. That's actually something that a lot of people not from here do know, is that there is a, you know, big, vibrant Latino population in Detroit. And unfortunately, a lot of them aren't showing up to school as consistently as they once were because they are worried that they might be picked up by immigration enforcement authorities or their parents might. They're worried because it has happened, and the district is doing it all it can to reassure parents, but there is still an impact on, you know, the school's attendance rates. And if kids aren't in seats learning, then they're not going to learn.
1: We've been talking to Lori Altavena, national reporter at Chalkbeat, the nonprofit education news outlet. Lori, thank you again. Good to talk to you.
2: Awesome. Thank you very much.
1: Here and Now is a production of NPR and WBUR. I'm Scott Tong in Washington, D.C.
0: I'm Indira Lakshmanan in Boston. It's Here and Now.

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1: And Scott Tong, tensions between the U.S. and Cuba are ratcheting up amid reports the U.S. may indict former Cuban President Raul Castro. And reports that Cuba has stockpiled some 300 military drones from Russia and China. Meanwhile, the power grid there is on the verge of collapse after the U.S. is cutting off oil supplies. Next time, here and now.

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1: From NPR and WBUR Boston, I'm Indira Lakshmanan.
2: And I'm Scott Tong. This is Hearing Now. Coming up, what did last week's summit change or reveal about the U.S.-China superpower relationship? We ask Kurt Campbell, an architect of American policy toward Beijing.
3: The interdependence between the United States and China cuts both ways. Yes, we can take steps that might hurt China, but they can do the same to us.
1: Also, a new species of the Ebola virus is causing an outbreak in Uganda and the Democratic Republic of Congo. And new music from the indie pop band Muna explores the friction between existential despair and hope. Coming up, Here and Now.
2: The news is first.
4: Live from NPR News, I'm Lakshmi Singh. President Trump has moved to abandon his $10 billion case against the IRS over the leak of his tax returns years ago. NPR's Carrie Johnson reports the settlement creates a path for the president's allies to recover money from taxpayers.
5: The Justice Department says the president will receive an apology but no direct financial payments. Instead, DOJ will create an anti-weaponization fund, some $1.7 billion, to compensate people who were targeted by the Biden administration. Acting Attorney General Todd Blanche says the machinery of government should never be weaponized against Americans. Nearly 100 Democrats in Congress are trying to block the move. Senator Elizabeth Warren of Massachusetts says the new pool of money is, quote, corruption on steroids, a slush fund to reward MAGA allies. Watchdogs warn the new fund could be used to reward people who rioted at the U.S. Capitol nearly 5 years ago. Carrie Johnson, NPR News, Washington.
4: The Trump administration says it's adopting even more screening measures and restricting people who do not have U.S. passports from entering the country if they have recently been in three African nations affected by a growing Ebola outbreak. The Centers for Disease Control and Prevention says it's helping move Americans who've been affected by the current Ebola outbreak in Democratic Republic of Congo and Uganda. Michael Koloki explains the CDC says 89 people are reported to have died since the start of this latest outbreak.
6: The CDC did not indicate the location of the small group of affected U.S. citizens or where they would be moved to, but said that at the moment, the risk to the American public remains low. The agency said it has been supporting surveillance of the disease through its Uganda and Democratic Republic of Congo offices, and that it continues to closely monitor the situation. Over the weekend, the World Health Organization declared the Ebola outbreak a public health emergency of international concern, urging authorities in affected countries to strengthen infection prevention measures. For NPR News, I'm Michael Koloki in Nairobi.
4: A California jury begins deliberations today in Elon Musk's lawsuit against CEO Sam Altman and OpenAI, the company Musk helped Altman launch. NPR's John Rewich reports Musk left after a power struggle.
7: Musk's side basically argues that Altman and another founder, Greg Brockman, sidelined the nonprofit entity, jettisoned its founding mission, and have basically made the for-profit arm the main thing at OpenAI. Of course, Altman and OpenAI disagree. They point out that the nonprofit still exists. They say the mission is still very much intact. But all the co-founders agreed that they needed to start a for-profit entity too, including Elon Musk, who actually wanted control of it. Altman's lawyers say the others weren't comfortable with that and said no, so Musk left in 2018.
4: NPR's John Rewich reporting. It's NPR. The nation's largest commuter railroad is in its third day of a strike. The walkout affects as many as 250,000 people who ride the Long Island Railroad every day. Steve Kassenbaum has the latest from New York.
8: Governor Kathy Hochul gave a pep talk to workers at the Metropolitan Transportation Authority's command center on Sunday.
9: We didn't want you to leave. You left. You are welcome to come back. I'll provide refreshments, whatever you like.
8: She urged Long Islanders to work for shuttle buses are set to handle those who are needed in person. The governor called on striking unions to come back to the table. Contract talks stalled over raises, health care premiums, and proposed work rule changes. For NPR News, I'm Steve Kastenbaum in New York.
4: New research suggests heading a soccer ball can affect the health of a person's brain. NPR's John Hamilton reports on a study in the journal JAMA Neurology.
10: Researchers used video recordings to study head impacts among more than 300 amateur male soccer players in the Netherlands. The scientists measured levels of proteins in the blood that are associated with brain injury. They found that after a match, players who experienced one or more high-impact headers had increased levels of a protein called SB100, which indicates damage to brain cells. The more high-impact headers a player had, the greater the increase in SB100. Previous studies have found that professional soccer players are at higher risk for neurodegenerative diseases, including Alzheimer's. The authors say this study suggests amateur athletes may also face long-term risks. John Hamilton, NPR News.
4: This is NPR.
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0: From NPR and WBUR, I'm Indira Lakshmanan in Boston.
1: And I'm Scott Tong in Washington, D.C. This is Here and Now. China and the United States appear to be on more solid footing after the summit between Presidents Trump and Xi in Beijing. There were no big breakthroughs or major deals, but the trade war ceasefire remains in place. The two leaders are planning to meet several more times this year, including at the White House in September. Let's talk about the summit now and what happened with Kurt Campbell. He's chairman and co-founder of the Asia Group and was Deputy Secretary of State in the Biden administration, and that is where he played a lead role in shaping U.S. policy on China. Kurt Campbell, nice to have you on the program.
2: It's great to be with you, Scott.
1: So no groundbreaking announcement. None was really expected. But as you write in Foreign Affairs, this was important simply because it represented two heavyweight leaders in the world coming together at an important moment. What do you take away from it?
2: Well, you know, when I was a kid and we'd watch TV shows and sometimes you'd be very excited how it would end and then it would end with to be continued. And you have to kind of tune in next week. The key here is this is the first in a series of engagements likely this year. I think the Chinese knew that and so are playing a bit of a long game here. I think it's going to turn out that this summit is, frankly, more important in retrospect than we realize. Yes, no big deals, no real sense of any breakthroughs, but I thought it was unmistakable that President Xi was a commanding presence. And I think President Trump came to Beijing, to use his famous metaphor, with not as good a cards as he had hoped. The Iran war has not gone particularly well. Public opinion of President Trump has standing. Even his management of the economy has slipped substantially. I think he had high hopes for major purchases of agricultural products, variety of other things. I don't think much of that transpired. And at the same time, I think the Chinese stood their ground on a number of issues that were important to them. Very clear on Taiwan. I think if you read the tea leaves, feels to me like a little softening of the U.S. position under President Trump. And then who would have thunk it that the dominating paradigm of this meeting was Thucydides. Now, let's be clear, President Trump doesn't spend much time reading Thucydides. He's more a fan of page six. But President Xi uses this very effectively because it, Scott, has this dual message in it. On the one hand, a very clear statement about avoiding conflict, about how that would be catastrophic for both powers, but at the same time, a clear dynamic of one rising power and one declining power. And we know very clearly which power President Xi thinks is which, right?
1: Yeah. Well, interesting. You know, there was a book out in recent years called The Thucydides Trap, and it cites Thucydides' argument that if you have a rising power and you have a declining power, it may be inevitable that there's going to be a clash at a certain point. And I was, you know, in China the week of the summit, and I talked to a few people. This is, you know, the risky anecdotal journalism, but several spoke to me suggesting the Chinese people maybe moving on from the U.S. These are people who travel back and forth and no longer put America on perhaps the pedestal it used to be on, maybe contributing to this argument that China is rising. Does that make sense to you?
2: Yeah, it does, and it worries me. And it used to be the case that Chinese students wanted to come to the United States. I think, Scott, if you were there, you know that the ideologists that basically animate the thinking of the central leadership of President Xi. Mm-hmm. They believe that the United States is, in fact, in hurtling decline and that the 21st century belongs to China. Now I think it's very important that we push back against that narrative, but the only way to do that is to be very clear about what we're investing in the United States. I think they focus more than anything else is the lack of sort of civil discourse in the United States, the kind of the sense that our system is no longer functioning effectively. I think the dynamic that you refer to is clear when you talk not just with elite Chinese diplomats, but everyday people on the street or the taxi driver that you happen to take between stops.
1: Mm-hmm. Yeah. Well, during the summit, the Chinese side, state media in China, used the word stability over and over again to frame or try to reframe this relationship between China and the United States. This meeting comes after a very unstable 2025 with President Trump's terrorist, a new chapter of the trade war last spring. And then, of course, Beijing retaliated later in the year, threatening to withhold critical minerals from the U.S., leading to a bit of a truce last fall. Is the trade war behind us?
2: Well, look, I think the worst elements of it are likely behind us, largely because when President Trump, would issue these blunderbuss, like, raising tariffs by 100, 200, one of the things that China has learned during this second term is they treat President Trump with great personal respect. But every single step that the United States takes against China, China has an immediate recourse, and it is usually a scalpel-like initiative, like rare earth magnets, that make clear immediately that the United States is vulnerable as well. And I think that's had a big impact on the Trump administration. I think they've learned, in many respects, the hard way that, in fact, the interdependence between the United States and China cuts both ways. Yes, we can take steps that might hurt China, but they can do the same to us.
1: Kurt Campbell worked on China issues in the Biden White House. He was Deputy Secretary of State, now Chairman and co-founder of the Asia Group. Kurt Campbell, so good to talk to you. Thank you so much.
2: It was great, Scott. Thank you very much. All the best to you.
0: The U.S. Centers for Disease Control and Prevention announced today it is enhancing public health screening and traveler monitoring with non-Americans facing entry restrictions if they've traveled to Uganda, the Democratic Republic of Congo, or South Sudan in the last 21 days. That's because of a new Ebola outbreak that the World Health Organization is calling a public health emergency of international concern. There are hundreds of reported cases of Bundibojo virus, and dozens of people have died. For this particular species of Ebola, there is no approved vaccine. Let's bring in Dr. Krutika Kopali, an infectious disease physician with experience in Ebola response. Dr. Kopali, welcome.
3: Well, thanks for having me.
0: So what do we know about this new outbreak of the virus and how deadly it may be?
3: So we know that the first cases reported at the end of last week, and as of today, there have been reports of over 300 suspected cases and 88 deaths in the Democratic Republic of Congo. And Uganda has also reported 2 confirmed cases and 1 death.
0: So given that we've seen so many cases reported in such a short period of time, I'm wondering if that means this is an especially contagious strain or species.
3: So it's, and all those things have been going on for a while. When WHO released information last week, the first identified case they knew of was in the end of April, but this has likely been going on longer than that. It's a very difficult disease to detect because it's in a part of DRC where there's a lot of conflict and instability. Additionally, the diagnostics we typically use to detect Ebola did not pick up this particular species, and so samples had to be sent to the capital in order to do more testing before the outbreak was confirmed.
0: Right. Well, the symptoms of the disease include fever, body pain, and vomiting. It's transmitted through blood or bodily fluid. You worked in West Africa during the devastating Ebola outbreak that began in 2014 and killed thousands of people. Tell us how doctors treat infected people and how do you stop the spread?
3: Yeah, that's a great question. So most importantly, it's having access and utilizing appropriate personal protective equipment, so healthcare workers taking care of these patients can appropriately protect themselves. And then when it comes to patient care, really the cornerstone of treatment is what we call optimized supportive care, so making sure we're giving patients fluid so they don't become dehydrated, managing their electrolytes, managing their pain, managing any other co-infections that they have. This is very important in helping optimize outcomes in patients who have Ebola.
0: Well, let me ask you, the U.S. government was the largest international donor to treatment during the 2014 Ebola outbreak, giving more than $5 billion, much of it through the U.S. Agency for International Development. The Trump administration shut down USAID last year, so how is that going to affect this outbreak in trying to stem the tide?
3: Yeah, so this is already affecting the outbreak. So a lot of the types of infrastructure that were already in place, things for laboratory and diagnostics, those were shut down when USAID was shut down. And so we're seeing those repercussions now. Additionally, healthcare workers that were employed by funds related to USAID are no longer employed, so we have a shortage of healthcare workers. So there are lots of real-time implications for what is happening right now related to the changes in funding. Hmm.
0: The CDC says it's going to withdraw a small number of Americans who've been, quote, directly affected. What do we know about the health of these Americans, and how can they be evacuated safely without spreading the disease further?
3: So my understanding is that there are a total of 6 Americans. I believe reports have said that there's one that is potentially symptomatic. Typically, when these people are evacuated, they're evacuated on a special type of airplane that allows for patients to be appropriately cared for and isolated should they need higher level of supportive care. It's not exactly clear at this time what the U.S. government is planning.
0: Hmm. All right, we just have a short time left. What are the lessons you learned from the West Africa outbreak that you think would apply here, just in the 30 seconds we have left?
3: Yeah, I think first and foremost, having international coordination, that's extremely important. Having countries talking to each other, working together. Then additionally, engagement on the ground with the community so they're aware of what's going on, they understand what's going on, and they buy in and accept the help from the responders. And then the cornerstones of outbreak response, doing good contact tracing, surveillance, providing optimized supportive care. All those things are going to be crucial to getting this outbreak under control.
0: Dr. Krutika Kupali is an infectious disease physician with experience in Ebola outbreak. Thanks so much for joining us.
3: Thank you. Have a good day.
0: This is Here and Now.
4: New England is full of historic homes, barns, and churches that are at risk of falling apart, but there's a growing shortage of people who know how to repair them.
5: We can see that there could be demolitions and total loss of buildings if there aren't enough people around to do this work.
4: I'm Issa Chang, how a New Hampshire program is teaching high schoolers building restoration skills on the next All Things Considered from NPR News.

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1: It's Here and Now. Fans of indie pop music have been waiting 4 years for a new album from the band Muna. Well, their fourth album, Dancing in the World, is out now. The band went viral for the refrain, Life's So Fun, on their 2021 single, Silk Chiffon. Maybe you've heard it.

0: This time, they're tackling some heavier themes, blending a dark synthesizer sound with frenetic lyrics about desire and connection at a time of rising political tension, hate, and violence. Bandmates Katie Gavin, Naomi McPherson, and Josette Maskin join me now. Welcome to Here Now.
1: Hi, thank you so much for having us.
0: Well, we're delighted to have you. You've been making music together as a trio for more than a decade, and you've called this album your most cohesive yet. What is different about how you created this one?
2: This is Josette, and I would say what's different about this record is the three of us have actually had the ability to make this record in a studio space that is our own. We're a bedroom pop band traditionally, meaning we've always made music in each other's bedrooms or basements, and this is the first time that we've had a studio that we could really use to actually craft the sound and make it in a real physical space, which really helps an album sound like an album.
0: It's also exciting as you mature as performers and as musicians to be able to, you know, avail yourselves of all the facilities of a studio. Let's hear a clip from one of your singles from the new album, Wanna

0: you've said that this is your take on the anthem Rebel Girl by 1990s Riot Girl pioneers Bikini Kill. So tell us a little bit about how 1990s punk and rave music influenced this album.
1: Yeah, totally. This is Katie. Part of the lore of Mona is that when we met in college, I really wanted to start like a Riot Girl punk band, but the issue that I went into like as that came into fruition was that I don't really like punk music exactly.
0: It's like a problem.
1: So I always like, you know, we all kind of balanced being interested in like a punk aesthetic, but all kind of having a love of popular music, so that worked out well in terms of like being interested in including the same elements in what eventually became Mona.
0: Well, I want to talk about another song on the album called

0: So this song is critical not only of the U.S. government and militarism in our society, but also, I'd say, of sort of fear-mongering and kind of like, you know, hard, tough-on-crime messaging in the media. And it's very different from your past music, which was more focused on love and personal relationships. Why did you decide to tackle politics this time?
1: This is Naomi. I think we're all very politically minded individuals, and we, you know, we live our politics in our creative pursuits, as well as most people with marginalized identities kind of inevitably end up doing. You can't help but be a political being, but I think that it's quite difficult to synthesize these kinds of concepts, like the ones we're tackling in Big Stick, you know, broadly, yeah, tough on crime, policing, and the idea of manufactured consent and soft and hard power and the way that those are exercised on people. I mean, these are big topics, and they can often be difficult to synthesize into a pop song without it sounding cheap or trite or not exactly doing justice to the heaviness of the subject matter. So this was really just us being, you know, getting very lucky and ending up with a song that we felt aptly discussed these things and didn't, you know, cheapen the message, despite the fact it's, you know, pop music.
0: Am I right that it's a sort of maybe a sideways reference to Teddy Roosevelt's adage to speak softly and carry a big stick?
2: This is Katie. That's exactly right. Yeah, that was kind of like the kernel. I kind of just wanted to call out the lie of that. You know, like Teddy Roosevelt is kind of like the poster boy of like American imperialism, and obviously the big stick that he like was quoted as saying to just carry was obviously something that was used. It's kind of saying like that if we have all this money and power invested in the military industrial complex, like the obvious end of that is that is going to get used, and that's definitely what we're seeing.
0: Well, outside of your musical performance and your lyrics, you've spoken up publicly for Palestinians in Gaza. You've signed an open letter to Immigration and Customs Enforcement urging them to shut down the family detention center in Texas that is holding children. I think of how some of your predecessors, like the Dixie Chicks, a musical trio now known as the Chicks, criticized George W. Bush during the war in Iraq in 2003, and some of their fans told them, forget about politics and just focus on the music. What would your response be to that? Now, we're talking 22 years later.
1: This is Naomi. Yeah, this is something that surprisingly we kind of still hear to this day. It is a comment that we've gotten before, and it's a comment that many artists and creatives and people in, you know, the entertainment industry tend to get when they, you know, use their voice for things other than, you know, just talking about their art and their music and what they're up to creatively. I think this is something that's told to people to keep them feeling powerless and small, and yeah, it's an intimidation tactic to keep people with platforms from, you know, sharing stuff that's important to them that doesn't have to do with the music and just has to do with being a person. And for us, it has to do with being an American in this country right now. It just feels very, very important. It's kind of a no-brainer.
0: You've talked before about your 2022 self-titled album, Centering Queer Joy, like in the song What I Want. Let's listen.
3: Yeah.

0: So talk about how queer joy relates to resistance for you.
1: This is Naomi, and queerness is resistant to sort of structures of patriarchy, and in certain ways can be resistant to structures of capitalism. There are deep roots there, and joy and desire and these kinds of experiences and emotions can definitely lead one to engaging with the radicalism. I'm being like a bit kind of like groovy and far out, I think, when I'm just talking about this, because it is something that we still tend to interrogate. I think it's not in and of itself in a vacuum radical, but queer desire and joy can bring you into community with people, and that's really where the radical aspect can take hold.
0: Let's hear another song of yours, Buzzkiller. And the

0: first of all, beautiful, but a very somber ending to this new album. Very sad. It's about aches and insecurities, but also it's about a feeling of existential hopelessness. Talk about that.
1: This is Katie. Part of me struggled with the idea of releasing this song because I think I worry about being honest about moments of hopelessness because it's so important for us to be motivating each other right now. But I also think that at the end of the day, my greatest allegiance is to honesty in the art. And this is something that I experience a lot. And obviously, I think a lot about that Miriam Kaba idea of hope being a discipline and hope being an action. And it's okay to feel hopeless as long as you're still continuing to like show up and as long as you're like talking to people about it.
0: Well, all three of you are in your early 30s now. You're more than a decade out of college. What is next for Muna as a band, and are your fans going to have to wait another 4 years for your next album?
2: This is Josette. I hope that our fans don't have to wait 4 years, but I think our focus right now is to allow this piece of work that we've worked so hard on to actually have its moment in the sun. Even though we love making art and love making music, I think we don't want to feel the rush that is produced by capitalism to like keep producing. So you will be hearing this record, whether you like it or not. I think that's what's next for me.
0: That was Josette Maskin. We also heard from Katie Gavin and Naomi McPherson from the LA-based indie pop band Muna. Their new album is Dancing on the Wall. It's out now. Josette, Katie, and Naomi, thank you so much for joining us.
1: Thank you so much for having us.
0: And we're going to go out on your new album's titular track, Dancing on the Wall.

0: It's here and now.
1: Live from NPR News in Boston, I'm Steve Brown. The Trump administration has announced the creation of a $1.7 billion fund to compensate allies of the Republican president who believe they were mistreated by the Biden-era Justice Department. The so-called Anti-Weaponization Fund was announced by the Justice Department today as part of a deal to resolve President Trump's lawsuit against the Internal Revenue Service over the leak of his tax returns. Democrats and government watchdogs immediately pledged to fight what they called a corrupt and unprecedented resolution. A gun and notebook that prosecutors say link Luigi Mangione to the killing of UnitedHealthcare CEO Brian Thompson can be used as evidence at his murder trial. The judge's ruling partially rejects a defense argument that those items were seized illegally before a search warrant was obtained. But the judge also ruled that other evidence found during an initial search of Mangione's backpack must be suppressed. Congo's health minister has announced the opening of three treatment centers for Ebola virus in the eastern Ituri region. It comes as Congo grapples with an outbreak of a rare Ebola variant that has no approved therapeutics or vaccines. You're listening to Here and Now.

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1: It's here and now. It's graduation season again, and amid the celebrations, our next guest has a great idea for a present for the new college graduate in your life. CBS News business analyst Jill Schlesinger, host of Jill on Money, says the very best gift you can give is helping that new grad understand how to manage their financial lives on their own. Jill, welcome back.
2: Thanks for having me.
1: So financial literacy is such a key life skill. It is rarely taught in high school or college. I certainly never learned it. What is your advice to parents? When and how should we start talking to our new grads?
3: You know, listen, as soon as possible is always the answer when it comes to anything that is financial. I think that you have to really meet these class of 26 kids where they are. It is a precarious time for them to be coming out of college, worries about AI, job market's tight.
1: Right.
3: So in this environment, I think now as much as any other time, is just that reminder that taking stock of where you stand, how much money is coming in, what is going out, even if you're living home for a while, just really get in this habit of tracking your money, because it really becomes the financial cornerstone of any goal. Like, if you don't know what's coming in and what's going out, you have no idea what's available to fund whatever comes next, whether it's paying off debt or maybe buying a new car or maybe even saving for a down payment for a home down the line.
1: Well, that sounds like basic budgeting you're talking about. I mean, at a time when, new grads are worried about even finding a job, because as you say, a lot of them are being replaced by AI in early stage, entry-level jobs. It can be hard at a time like this to get a college grad to understand why building a safety net is important when they're really trying to focus on the first thing in front of them, which is getting their first job. So what are some tools that can help?
3: You know, first of all, in terms of tracking money, it's never been easier, actually, to create an app. And by the way, tons of young people are doing this throughout their college experience. They really are, so I don't want to shortchange them. I think that the idea of creating a safety net is almost like the first lesson to really bring to the fore, which is, hey, you've watched us as your parents, your grandparents, your friends, your family. Everyone goes through a hard time at one point or another in their lives. Having some money set aside, the just in case, the rainy day fund, the emergency reserve fund, it can really help you get through so much. And as you say, like, listen, there's not like widespread evidence that there's, you know, AI is wiping out every single job. It's just that we know that life is going to create many challenges for people. So having that money that is set aside in a safe, boring place, a high-yield savings account, a money market account, a short-term CD, it can really help you get through some tough times.
1: Yeah.
3: And I think you'll use yourself as an example as much as possible to help illustrate the point.
1: Okay, Jill, real fast, we don't have a lot of time left. If a college grad is lucky enough to find a new job, they're going to be offered a retirement plan and health insurance. You say joining the health insurance plan, not so fast, quickly, why?
3: Yeah, because it may be cheaper to stay on your parents' plan until age 26. And by the way, offer your parents money to stay on that plan. Just offer it and hope they say no, but just offer it.
1: Jill Schlesinger is CBS News business analyst and host of Jill on Money. She's always coming to us with the best advice. Jill, thank you.
3: Take care.
1: And congratulations to all those class of 2026 graduates out there. 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
4: Six states are holding primaries, including Pennsylvania and Georgia, two of the swing states that helped President Trump return to the White House. Voters there could be pivotal in the midterms and the next presidential election.
5: How they vote is how America will vote.
4: Analysis on the next morning edition from NPR News.

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2: And I'm Scott Tong in Washington, D.C. This is Here and Now. 25 years ago, an irreverent fairy tale, merry tale animated film came out from the upstart studio DreamWorks.
3: Once upon a time, there was a lovely princess. But she had an enchantment upon her of a fearful sort, which could only be broken by love's first kiss. She was locked away in a castle, guarded by a terrible fire-breathing dragon. Many brave knights had attempted to free her from this dreadful prison, but none prevailed. She waited in the dragon's keep, in the highest room of the tallest tower, for her true love, her true love's first kiss.
4: Why, that's ever gonna happen. Oh, look at
5: some is gonna
2: And then cue the toilet moment. That movie came out on this day back in 2001, I remember. And it has, of course, at the center this pea-green, grouchy, sarcastic ogre, Shrek, spawned a movie franchise. Number 5 is on the way. There are theme park rides, even a Broadway musical. But when it came out, Shrek was a bit of a gambler at the start. So let's discuss all of the above with Sam Summers, an animation historian at Middlesex University in England. Sam, welcome to the program.
6: Thank you very much for having me.
2: Good to talk to you. You, first of all, have the world's greatest university.

0: talking to his donkey sidekick, voiced by Eddie Murphy.
1: So, that must be Lord Farquaad's castle.
2: Mm-hmm, that's the place.
1: Do you think maybe he's compensating for something?
0: What made this such a hit back in 2001?
3: One thing that we can't overlook is the fact that it was using the then still quite new and revolutionary 3D computer animation techniques. We also have to think about how it feels and how it behaves as a film. And coming after a decade of dominance at the box office in the animation world from Disney and their like fantasy fairy tale musicals with this very earnest sentimental tone, this felt to audiences as a real breath of fresh air, a real kind of poke in the eye for something that had, to many people, felt now quite staid and outdated.
0: At the time, this was a bit of a risk for DreamWorks Animation?
3: I think so. I mean, originally when DreamWorks first started making animated movies, they launched out the gate with The Prince of Egypt, which is, you know, in the style of the Disney animated movies of the 90s. Mm-hmm. And this was seen as their attempt to take on Disney at their own game, this new animation studio. Whilst movies like The Prince of Egypt were in development, Shrek is seen as almost the movie that the animators get put on if they're not good enough to work on the big budget 2D movies. It's described as getting Shrek'd by the animators who worked on that film.
0: Put on the B team, is that the idea?
3: Yeah, exactly.
0: Do I understand Shrek, when they were making it, almost did not have that trademark Scottish accent?
3: Well, initially the plan was for Chris Farley to play the role, who unfortunately passed away during production. Mike Myers came in and he originally was doing it in something more akin to his natural accent as well, but then decided he wanted to redo the whole thing in Scottish just because he thought it was funnier. And they actually went back and re-recorded all the dialogue after it was almost finished, which also meant re-syncing a lot of the animation at great expense as well. But I think you kind of recognise that it's not that accurate of a Scottish accent, but I don't think that really matters all that much, because it is funny and it does lend it a distinctive character that it might not have had otherwise.
0: No kidding. Well, let's talk about Donkey. Of course, the annoying, over-talking sidekick trying to become Shrek's friend and companion. Let's play this bit from the top of the film.
4: Ooh, wow. That was really scary. And if you don't mind me saying, if that don't work, your breath certainly will get the job done, because you definitely need some Tic Tacs or something, because your breath stinks!
0: Thank you, Eddie Murphy. Tell us what the donkey character adds.
3: The donkey character, of course, adds comic relief, adds a different comic sensibility to the performance that Mike Myers has given as Shrek. Actually, in this movie, Shrek is kind of the straight man in a lot of these sequences. Donkey is really important for comic relief, and he also lends a real sense of the contemporary to it. I think that's one of the crucial things that Shrek does with the Disney fairy tale world, is it brings it up to date, and it brings in all of these modern rock and pop songs and lots of references to contemporary popular culture, and a lot of that comes through the character of Donkey, who doesn't speak or act like he's in this fairy tale world. He speaks and acts like Eddie Murphy, like a lot of other characters that Eddie Murphy has portrayed.
0: Much of the cliche busting in Shrek is the tongue-in-cheek cameos, I guess, from traditional fairy tale characters, nursery rhyme characters, you know, Three Little Pigs, Three Blind Mice. Let's play a little audio of the Gingerbread Man moment. He's under the harsh interrogation lights of the evil Lord Farquaad.
5: Do you know the Muffin Man?
6: The Muffin Man?
5: The Muffin Man.
6: Yes, I know the Muffin Man. Who lives on Drury Lane?
5: Well, she's married to the Muffin Man.
6: The Muffin Man?
5: The Muffin Man!
0: Okay, so this is a thank you from a parent at the time who had to watch it 100 times. This is so made for the adults, too. What did those moments add to the movie?
3: Well, like I was saying before, this movie really does feel like a breath of fresh air to parents who have sat with their kids through a decade of Disney films. Every character in this film has an element of kind of sarcasm to them. Every character is making these crude jokes or these like cynical gags, making fun of Disney, but also making fun of all aspects of American culture. And this is, of course, one of the most influential things about Shrek, is that for a long time after Shrek, this is what big blockbuster animated movies are. They're not just fantasy musicals with children as their main target audience. They are for the whole family, including jokes that kids might not get.
0: You mentioned musical choices. In one moment of, let's call it introspection, in the movie,

0: besides, you know, this piece, there is music from Smash Mouth, Joan Jett, Neil Diamond. What did the music choices add here?
1: The music choices are absolutely crucial to the film's whole texture, I think, and another really influential aspect of what it's doing here, that there weren't a lot of mainstream animated movies that used pre-existing pop songs before. Disney were known for their original Broadway-style musical numbers. Some would argue that that's really important to helping us believe in the animated world, because pop songs might take us out of that space, might remind us that we're watching something that isn't real. But I think actually what the pop songs in this film do is they help the audience relate to the characters by drawing connections between these fantasy creatures, this kind of pseudo-historical time period, and the real world that we live in. So, like, Shrek isn't just a fairy tale ogre, he's a punk, right? Like, he's flinging around nights listening to Joan Jett, Bad Reputation, you know?
0: Shrek, on rewatch, do you think it still holds the charm?
1: Yeah, I think kids today, like a lot of the students that I teach, for example, are younger than the movie Shrek, of course. They have seen Shrek before they've seen any of the Disney movies that it's making fun of in a lot of cases. So I don't think it's ever going to have that impact that it had when it came out in the same way. But it's still, at a very basic level, just a really tight story with really important messages to get across about, you know, ugliness and don't judge a book by its cover, those kinds of messages, which we've seen in animated movies and in children's stories for decades. But it is a timeless story, and I think beyond all of the pop songs and the pop culture gags, that story and those characters will persist.
0: Sam Summers is an animation historian at Middlesex University in England. He also co-hosts the Disneyversity podcast. Sam, it's so nice to talk to you. Thanks so much.
1: Thank you.

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1: It's here and now. The U.S. and Israel are preparing to possibly renew the full-scale war with Iran. Israel's Prime Minister Benjamin Netanyahu and President Trump spoke on Sunday and discussed such a possibility. That's according to a person familiar with the matter who is not authorized to discuss that publicly. In a social media post, President Trump said that for Iran, quote, the clock is ticking.
2: And with the U.S. and Iran deadlocked over ending the conflict, it may sound surprising, but some ordinary Iranians say they would like to see the war resume and the regime ousted despite the considerable risks to their own safety. Duri Buskarian spoke with one of them to understand why.
3: I'm the reason he lights a cigarette before he records a voice message. It's like he's gathering his thoughts.
4: Salam. Salam.
3: He's 28 years old, lives in Tehran, works in advertising, although there's not much work to be had these days. He asked NPR not to share his full name, because people who speak to foreign media in Iran right now are being imprisoned.
4: In
3: March, as the U.S. and Israel bombed Tehran, Amir Reza and some friends decided to get together. His friend's uncle is a guard at a factory on the edge of town. The compound had a garden and a pool, and it seemed like a chance to let off some steam, get out of the house.
5: We hadn't seen each other for a long time, and we had been through a lot recently, so we decided to gather there.
3: They brought arak, an anise-flavored liquor, chicken for the barbecue, and for a moment, life felt almost normal. Amir Reza says the three of them were in the kitchen when he looked out the window and saw a flash of light.
5: For less than a second, I saw an orange light and black smoke coming towards us. I realized it was a missile.
3: He tried to scream. He tried to yell at his friends, warn them to take cover. But it happened too fast.
5: I could not get the words out. There was a terrifying explosion and the sound of the whole house collapsing.
3: And then he couldn't hear anything at all. After a few minutes, Amir Reza realized he was underneath the rubble of the kitchen. The weight of the concrete on top of him made it impossible to stand and hard to breathe. His left arm was cut and bleeding from shards of glass. His leg was bent and twisted beneath him. Slowly, he tried to move his fingers. He called out to his friends. One of them was next to him, buried in the rubble up to her waist. He reached out and held her hand.
5: There was darkness, but my friend's Apple Watch turned on, and we could see each other's face.
3: Somehow, a filing cabinet had fallen in a way that protected their heads from being crushed.
5: Everyone was so desperate. They sounded so terrified.
3: In the distance, Amir Reza could hear missiles hitting other parts of Tehran, the sirens of the fire trucks rushing to other blast sites.
5: At this point, I kept fainting and coming back. My friends told me later that when they called my name, I'd just make noises or do nothing. My eyesight went blurry.
3: Eventually, a rescuer named Nissan reached them with a claw machine that reminded Amir Reza of Dr. Octopus from the Marvel comics.
5: That moment when the burden was lifted slightly, very slightly, and oh my God, I could breathe.
3: Amir Reza felt something soft under his belly, like a pillow. He told Nissan.
4: That's that bitch injury.
5: The captain said, "You mean this?" I said, "Yes." And he said, "This is your leg." I had completely forgotten about my leg.
3: Finally, he was free.
5: The rescuer said it was a miracle that we were alive.
3: These days, Amir Reza keeps a low profile. His stitches have healed, but sudden noises, like a car backfiring in the street, scare him.
5: We all need therapy after this.
3: Despite this ordeal, Amir Reza says he doesn't want the U.S. and Iran to come to a peace deal. He's so angry at Iran's clerical government that he wants a foreign intervention to continue until it's overthrown.
5: The Islamic Republic has not compromised even a single step of its ideology for the sake of its people.
3: The failing economy, the control over personal freedoms. Amir Reza says the pain of being buried in the rubble reminded him of the torture he endured as a student when he was detained for 2 days during protests in 2022.
5: I remember that pain. I thought of that pain under the rubble, and I thought, I went through that pain because of the Islamic Republic, and now I'm under the rubble again because of the Islamic Republic.
3: The people of Iran do not want this war, he says. And we don't want this government either.
5: I don't want the ceasefire without the destruction of the Islamic Republic.
3: Like many critics of Iran's government, Amir Reza says that a peace deal will give the regime an opening to crack down harder on its internal enemies. Protesters, dissidents, people like him.
5: Don't do this to the people of Iran. We don't want to get killed in the streets again. We don't want executions. We don't want our youth to get arrested all the time.
3: But every day, that possibility seems to get closer and closer. For NPR News, I'm Dori Buscarin in Istanbul.
2: 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I'm Indira Lakshmanan in Boston.
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0: 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I'm Indira Lakshmanan. A stark image from the 1989 Tiananmen Square massacre in Beijing. A lone man stands in front of a column of tanks.
1: Tank Man and June 5th, which is actually what an awful lot of people think Tiananmen is all about. And in some respects, Tank Man is a great symbol, but is not the full story.
0: A new documentary takes a closer look. 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
1: Live from NPR News, I'm Lakshmi Singh. We've just learned that a California jury has unanimously voted to dismiss all claims in Elon Musk's lawsuit against OpenAI CEO Sam Altman and other OpenAI leaders and funders. Musk alleged Altman and others breached their duty to OpenAI's nonprofit mission and unjustly enriched themselves by building a for-profit company on top of it. The jury found that Musk had not filed his lawsuit within the 3-year statute of limitations for making a claim of breach of charitable trust. This is an advisory jury, meaning their decision is non-binding. The U.S. and Israel may soon decide whether to resume their full-scale war with Iran. NPR's Daniel Estrin has the latest from Tel Aviv.
2: Look up at the skies in Tel Aviv, and you can see U.S. military cargo planes and aerial refueling jets in the air every day since the ceasefire with Iran. Israeli Prime Minister Benjamin Netanyahu and President Trump on Sunday discussed a possible renewal of full-scale war with Iran, according to a person familiar with the matter not authorized to discuss that publicly. President Trump said in a social media post, "For Iran, the clock is ticking." Former Mossad official Sima Shine.
3: I think we are very close to a decision of the president.
2: Iran has been holding talks this weekend with Qatar, Turkey, and Pakistan, potentially looking for a diplomatic solution. Daniel Estrin, NPR News, Tel Aviv.
1: Against the backdrop of an energy crisis stemming from the war in the Middle East, a mega energy merger is underway in the U.S. NPR's Scott Horsley says NextEra Energy is taking over Dominion.
4: NextEra Energy is offering to buy Dominion Energy in a $67 billion deal that would create the nation's largest electric utility. NextEra is the parent company of Florida Power and Light, while Dominion's territory includes Virginia, which is home to a large number of data centers. The proposed merger comes at a time when both demand for power and utility investment are surging. Meanwhile, the price that consumers pay for electricity has jumped more than 6% over the last year, outpacing overall inflation.
1: That's Scott Horsley reporting. The judge overseeing Luigi Mangione's New York State murder trial for the killing of a healthcare executive in 2024 will allow jurors to see some key pieces of evidence, not others. Here's WNYC Samantha Max.
5: When local police arrested Mangione at a McDonald's in Altoona, Pennsylvania, they found a cell phone, a loaded magazine, a passport, and a computer chip in his backpack. Judge Gregory Caro says a jury cannot see those items because police found them through an illegal search. But jurors will be allowed to see a gun, a silencer, and a notebook that officers uncovered later. The judge says that search followed proper protocols.
1: That's Samantha Max reporting. From Washington, this is NPR News. The cruise ship that sparked global alarm after a deadly outbreak of the hantavirus ended its voyage today, sailing into the Dutch port of Rotterdam. NPR's Rob Schmitz with the latest.
6: Dutch authorities have made quarantine arrangements for the ship's skeleton crew of 27 people that have remained on board throughout the ordeal. The Dutch-flagged luxury ship had been carrying 150 passengers and crew from 23 countries when it reported 3 deaths from hantavirus earlier this month.

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0: no music, 'cause we got so much soul. 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
1: I'm Ed Gray. 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
1: I think he's right. That's Kevin Richardson, and this May the Baby Blues Week on Blues Time in the City. Kevin is talking. By request, Etta James is performing one of her past performances live. And yes, we'll play the best in old school blues and new school Southern soul. 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

0: This is Straight Talk Live. I'm your host, Sharon Goodman-Hill. For this special edition, we are pleased to welcome one of the most recognizable political figures in Mississippi history, former United States Senator and former Senate Majority Leader, Trent Lott. Senator Trent Lott, welcome to Straight Talk Live.
1: Well, I'm certainly glad to join you, Sharon, and be able to speak to the Rust College community. I did have the opportunity to be there a few times over the years, and I appreciate the great work that's done by the educators and the benefit of the students from Rust College.
0: Definitely. Now, before the show, you were talking about some work that you had done when you did actually visit Rust when you were working on recruitment, did you say? Tell us that again. Tell us that story.
1: Well, when I graduated from undergraduate school at Ole Miss, I was hired by the Dean of Students to be a recruiter for the university. I worked in the Office of Placement and Financial Aids, and 3 days a week I'd be out on the road visiting junior colleges, other colleges, high school programs where they have the career day programs and all. So it was a great experience traveling around the state for 2 years, speaking to students all over the state, from big high schools in Jackson-like Borough to little high schools and to the colleges and junior colleges too. So it was a great opportunity to really get to know Mississippi and learn to stand up and speak before just about any crowd.
0: Okay, you had a good start right here at home, huh?
1: Well, it started to help me when I finished law school, went back to Pascagoula to practice law. Even though my family's from Grenada and Carroll County in North Mississippi, my dad worked in a shipyard, my mother was a school teacher. So after I finished law school, I went down to Pascagoula to practice law. A couple of years later, I met the local congressman. I've been in Congress 36 years. He hired me to come to Washington as his chief of staff, and 4 years later he retired and endorsed me as his successor. So it was quite a blessing to meet the people I did and have the opportunities I had. And I just want students from all over Mississippi, regardless of your background, economic or otherwise, you can succeed. There's the opportunity. There are people in Mississippi that will help you, and we need Rust College graduates to stay here and help us move Mississippi forward.
0: Okay, rightly said. So how are you doing these days?
1: Well, I'm doing great. I must confess, I'm 84. I still go to Washington a couple of times a month. My wife and I had our home destroyed in Pascagoula by Hurricane Katrina. And so now we live in Oxford, and I have a leadership institute here, the Trent Lott Leadership Institute at Ole Miss. And so I have occasion to speak to those students that come from all over the country, really. And the last time I spoke to them, one of them was from Portugal and one from Brazil. So living in North Mississippi, living in the Oxford community, it's been a real blessing for my wife and me. And I have a daughter here that works for the university. My son is a partner with me in Washington. We have an interesting life. We represent some good clients like Nissan in Mississippi and the shipyard. But we also represent Boeing and TikTok. So it's still quite an interesting life.
0: Right. Oh, wow. We're learning more as you speak today. Listen, now, when you look back over your years in public service, tell us, what are you most proud of?
1: Well, first of all, I want students in Mississippi to know you can do it. Don't be hesitant to get out there and get involved and take chances to provide leadership in your community, in your church or your synagogue. I learned early on, if you're scared to take a chance, you may not ever succeed. The good Lord is going to give you opportunities. The question is, will you have the courage to take advantage of it? At least three times in my life, I faced a really monumental decision of what I was going to do going forward. I must confess, I had a wife, now 62 years, that every time I confronted a tough decision, she said, "Oh, come on, let's do it," including going to Washington, running for Congress, running to be majority leader in the Senate. You know, I even talked to John McCain, who was a senator from Arizona, but whose family is from Carroll County, Mississippi. The McCain house is still right outside of Teoc, Mississippi. So I asked John McCain, I said, "John, as a Mississippian, can I win this race? He said, surely, get in there.
0: Okay.
1: And so I did, had his support, and was able to serve as majority leader in the Senate, working with senators of both parties from all over the country, from South Dakota to Indiana to New Jersey. It was quite an experience. But one thing I learned, and I learned it in Mississippi, and I'd urge the students to do this, your eyes tell the story. If you will look at people and listen to them, you will be able to make the right decisions. You can influence them. I found out when I went to Washington that that's one of the things that people from like Chicago, Illinois, they don't want to look you in the face or look you in the eyes. And if they don't, you have the advantage on them from the get-go. So I learned a lot of lessons about how to deal with people in Washington, and also found out people from all over Mississippi. And frankly, I did travel around the world, and there are a lot of interesting places and people no matter where you go.
0: So as a young person, we'll even take it after you received your undergraduate degree from the university, did you know, did you have a desire back then to work in Washington, to be in politics, to be a representative, to be a senator? Did you have plans like that at that young age?
1: Well, I guess the truth is I was exposed to the political arena all my life. When I was just a kid still in elementary school, I went and handed out push cards for my uncle who was running for the state legislature. I remember in Holcomb, Mississippi, giving out cards to my uncle, and he did get elected state senator. Both of my grandfathers, Lott and Watson, one of them was a justice of the peace, and the other was a supervisor, beat one Carroll County. So I was around it all my life. But when I finished law school, I really thought I'd go back to Pascagoula and get with a good law firm and really learn how to be a lawyer. I thought maybe I might run for district attorney and, you know, be the local prosecutor. Maybe someday take a look at running for governor. But I never dreamed at that point that I would spend the bulk of my life in Washington, D.C. The good Lord gave me those opportunities, and when I went to work with Congressman Calmer in Washington, it was quite an experience, an eye-opener for me. But then, you know, when I decided to run to try to succeed and run for the Senate, I found that people, whether they're from Sand Hill in Mississippi or Holcomb or Grenada or Oxford or Holly Springs, they're willing to listen to you and give you a chance. So I was elected to Congress when I was 32 as a Republican. And I was the first live Republican a lot of people in South Mississippi had ever seen.
0: I was reading about that because the Democrats ruled, of course, and you were a shock to everybody from what I read about you. But you did not end up being a shock because you were there for years, as you said. Now, you mentioned the Trent Lott Leadership Institute earlier. So many people know about the Trent Lott Institute and at the University of Mississippi. So what inspired you to create such an animal, such an organization?
1: Well, when I began to think about retiring from Congress, after 39 years working for the Congress as a staff member, a congressman, and a senator, I wanted to do something special for the young people in Mississippi, give them exposure to things that would allow them to have the great experiences that I did. I had a, when I was a majority leader, my secretary of the Senate, who is one of the employees of the Senate, was named Gary Sisko. He is an Ole Miss graduate, but he's from Tennessee. And I sat down with him and said, I want to do something that'll leave a legacy that'll be good for the state, for the students. He's the one that came up with the idea, why don't you establish a leadership institute? And so then I talked to Robert Kayyad, bless his heart. Robert said, well, we'll build a new building. I said, I don't want to do a new building. Let's use some of these old dormitories. And, of course, my leadership institute is at the old dormitories, Odom, LeBouv, and Dupree, in the center of the campus. But we talked back and forth about it. He had a great idea, and I said, now, I want you to understand, I want to do something for the students, not just the faculty, although I realize that when you help the faculty, and eventually it helps the students. But we talked about it, and I was able to get $6 million in federal funds to renovate the old dormitories where the Leadership Institute was going to be started. Then we were able to raise another $10 or $11 million. So we got off to a good start. financially, and we started to bring in outstanding students to learn what leadership is really all about. And the university has done a good job with it. And also, we have students that are working on their master's that come to the Leadership Institute. So, and we've had visitors. I've had King Abdullah of Jordan spoke to the students. I've had congressmen and congresswomen and senators. I had Senator Susan Collins of Maine speak to the students. I had my counterpart on the Democratic side, Senator Tom Daschle of South Dakota, come and speak to the students. So that's one of the things I do. I try to expose them to truly successful leaders of both parties and all philosophies, so they can see how they were able to make a difference in their states and for our country.
0: What qualities do you believe are most lacking in political leadership right now?
1: Well, I guess this is something pretty obvious, but too many times leaders are hesitant to take a chance, to make a decision, to try to get something done to help the people of their state or our country. Sometimes you're talking about the military. You're talking about decisions that could affect people's lives. So a lot of times decisions are pretty tough. I remember when President George W. Bush talked to me about the Iraq War. I was not comfortable with us putting troops on the ground there. And I pushed back. And at that point, I was in the leadership, so he had to deal with me. The decision was made to go forward. And tough decisions are having to be made right now. What do we do with Iran? And what do we do with our allies in Europe? Are they losing faith in us? Have we lost faith in them? One of the things I did when I was in leadership is I went around the world and met with leaders of other countries, including Putin in Russia, as well as leaders in Germany and Spain and Italy. First of all, you learn a lot. Secondly, as Americans, we need to cultivate our friends and keep relationships around the world to try to keep peace.
0: Okay. All right. 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I'm Sharon Goodman-Hill, and we are privileged today to have former Senate Majority Leader and former United States Senator, Mr. Trent Lott, talking to us about the things that he's got going on right now, and also going to reflect over his long storied career as much as we can get in this hour. All right, so you stay tuned. I'm Sharon Goodman-Hill. Straight Talk Live will continue after these important words.

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1: At UNCF schools, influential teachers often have a life-changing impact. When LaTanya Foreman was 12, her mother died tragically, and she was sent to a group home.
2: It felt like I was dreaming, and you know, I was hoping and praying that I would wake up out of this dream. And I remember always talking to my mother about one day going to college. Of course, as I went from group home to foster home, I didn't really think too much about college.
1: UNCF supported Rust College in Holly Springs, Mississippi, nurtured LaTanya's potential. She graduated from Rust and went on to earn a master's in social work. Today, she runs the Rust College Family's First Resource Center.
2: Oh, I think mentors are very, very important. They are essential. I know that I didn't get here alone. It was always somebody along the way that reached out.
3: There are million LaTanya Foremans in this world. It's most unfortunate they all can't come to Rust or UNCF school. But those that make the trip make the difference.
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4: I think that we do something at these UNCF schools that is valuable for the entire community, for the country, and I've learned even for the world. And I think we know how to do that better than anybody.
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1: Welcome back to Straight Talk Live. I am Sharon Goodman Hill, and we are privileged today to have the distinguished gentleman himself, Mr. Trent Lott, as our guest today. Of course, he is former Senate Majority Leader, also former United States Senator, as well as a representative in the United States House of Representatives. For some reason, Mr. Lott, I don't remember I only remember you as a senator, so I'm glad as I was preparing for this show to read and learn that you work both houses and represented Mississippi well. I want to, at this point, also send a shout out to Rust College graduate Mr. Larry Anderson, because he was the one that put me in contact with you. He knew that I had been wanting to talk to you for quite a while, and when he mentioned that he might just be able to set that up, he did, and I'm grateful to him. And you said you enjoy him in this little, I'm going to call it a fellowship group that you all have in Oxford.
2: Well, that's the nicest thing that's been used to describe it, but yeah, it's an interesting group. I enjoy having discussions with people that you don't necessarily agree with. Mm-hmm. And in this group, we've got a couple of retired preachers, one sitting minister. We've got a couple of retired professors. We've got at least one professor. We've got a couple of former state legislators. So we talk about a little bit of everything. And we all don't always agree on everything, to say the least. But Larry is just one of the nice guys in the room. He and I kind of have a good fellowship, and when he said, he wanted me to talk to you, Sharon, mm-hmm. at Rust College, I said, all right, let's do it.
1: Okay. And, you know, I shared this with him, and I'm going to share it with you. I don't remember what year this was. I know it was in the 90s, and I was a student myself. I was working here full-time, but I was getting my master's from the University of Mississippi. So it had been one of these long days, and my friend who formerly worked here, he's back over at the university now, Edwin Smith. His father was the first African-American mayor of Holly Springs. I'm sure you may have met him over the years, but Edwin was working here at that time, and I told him, you were coming to Holly Springs, and it was one of your campaign years. Oh, I want to say 94, but don't quote me on that. So I was assigned that story. So it was over at this place that's still in existence called Oak Palace. Okay. And when I talked to him that morning, because I was working, like I said, full time, I had to go over to class at University of Mississippi, come back to Holly Springs, get my student, and then go to Oak Palace to cover the story about you coming to Holly Springs.
2: And you still remember that?
1: Let me tell you why I remember it. Edwin told me that morning, he said, oh, you're going to interview Trent Lott. He's a politician's politician. And I found out what he meant through this example. A group of people that I know came in, and I could not get them to wave back at me, Mr. Y. I don't know what was going on that night. But I'm sitting over in a corner. My student had to come back to campus right quick because we left something or the other. And this is how tired I was, because I don't let students drive my vehicle. This is how tired I was. He took my vehicle to come back to Rust, because it's a short distance. And I'm with my head totally down, not looking up at all at this point, trying to put whatever I was putting together for our camera, our tripod, and all the other equipment we may have had. And you come over. I was in a corner, Mr. Lott, out of the way of everybody. You came over there with your hand out to shake my hand, and you said, hello, I heard you're from the college. I'm Trent Lott. And I'm like, who told this man who I am? You went out of your way, Mr. Lott. So in that instant, I immediately found out what Edwin Smith was talking about. He's a politician's politician. You know how to work a room. I'm sure you don't remember that, right? You do so much.
2: I don't remember traveling up there in that area.
1: Mm-hmm.
2: I did have a I don't think I ever had an employee for Russ, but I did have some very important staff members from Jackson State and from Alcorn. Mm-hmm. In fact, I'll still stay in touch with them over the years, and they really did a great job. In fact, one of the young guys that worked with me from Alcorn became an assistant to the mayor of Jackson.
1: Yeah, is that right? Wow. But yeah, you did that night. And you know what I said? I'm like, look, I want to work for this man. He needs to put me in Washington on his staff. I was impressed. I really, really and truly was. But that was my experience with you all those many years ago. So I appreciated that. But anyway, now let's talk about young people. What advice do you give young people who want careers in politics or public service?
2: Well, I've thought a lot about that over the years, and I've been involved personally, but I also have seen the students at the universities in Mississippi do different things to succeed. But my first advice would be, whatever you do, do it with vigor. Be involved. Mm-hmm. When you go back, after you finish college, if you go, hopefully you'll stay in Mississippi, go maybe go back to your hometown, get involved in your religious institution, but also be involved and try to help your community. Mm-hmm. And I found that that made a huge difference. When I went back to Pascagoula, there was a governor's race that year, and I was impressed with one of the candidates named John Bell Williams, who was running, and he didn't have much support in Pascagoula. In fact, his campaign chairman was a local barber who did not like to speak in public. So when John Bell Williams came to the beach park in Pascagoula to speak, the chairman of his campaign, the barber, asked me to introduce him. And so I was glad to do that. That's when, at that event, I met the local congressman, and after that, and then 2 months later, he called me and offered me a job to come to Washington. Here's the point. I got involved. I put signs up on telephone poles. Mm-hmm. You know, I put bumper stickers on cars. I was honored to be able to introduce a candidate. A lot of people didn't think he could win. Mm-hmm. And because of that, I met, influential leaders in Mississippi, including the powerful Congressman Bill Calmer, chairman of the United States House of Representatives Rules Committee, mm-hmm. and went to work for him. And by the way, while I was working for him, I also worked on my Master of Laws in Labor Law at George Washington Law Center. So I got a chance to look at students at another university up close and in person as a student. And I learned once again, Mississippi students, they can do pretty well.
1: Yes, I have to agree with you on that. Let me ask you about this. So how important is bipartisan cooperation in today's political environment?
2: It's critical. And I actually co-wrote a book on that subject. When I was a majority leader as a Republican in the Senate, the Democratic leader was Tom Daschle from South Dakota. Mm-hmm. We were personal friends. Our wives were friends. And we worked together. In fact, when I first got elected, I took my leadership team over to his office. I didn't ask him to come to my office. I went to his office. And we sat down, and I said, Tom, you're the Democratic leader. We just wanted to come talk to you about how we're going to get things done. But before we do that, I want to ask our conference chairman, Senator Connie Mack of Florida, to ask God's blessing on this meeting. Mm-hmm. That set a tone for the meeting. And I told Tom at that meeting, look, there, you won't always agree with me, obviously, but I'll let you know what we're going to do. I won't surprise you. And if I make a mistake and mistreat you, I'll try to correct it. So let's go to work. He said, I'm ready. And we're good friends to this day. We got a lot done. And we wrote this book together called Crisis Points. And we talk about how we got things done. But the key in life, whether it's in politics or Congress or as a professor or students, talk to each other. Mm-hmm. Reach out. Mm-hmm. Listen. You know, I used to say, you know what the greatest leadership tool is? Your ears.
1: I agree.
2: If you're listening, you ain't talking, and you're probably learning.
1: So well put. This is Straight Talk Live on WURC 88.1 FM, your Rust College public radio station. I'm Sharon Goodman-Hill with my guest today, the distinguished gentleman, Senator Trent Lott. Senator, I have a couple of my students in the room on today, and one of them has a question for you. This is Tamia, and she's from Florida. Tell us what part of Florida you're from, Tamia.
3: Hi, I'm from West Palm, to be exact.
1: Okay. All right, Tamia, go ahead with your question.
3: First of all, I just want to say hi. It's nice meeting you. And my question is, with President Donald Trump's big, beautiful bill bringing major policy changes, what do you see as the biggest implications, particularly around fuel costs, DUI funding, the ICE using unsafe force and wrongfully detaining American citizens, and the border economic and social impact on the communities across the campus or college?
2: My goodness, Tamia, that is a really important and a complicated question. You obviously have been paying attention to what's going on in Washington or not going on in Washington. But being from Florida, I'm glad you're in school at Rust College in Mississippi. You know, the big, beautiful bill, I was watching it because I had clients in my retirement that were watching it. But as a former member of the House and the Senate and a leader, I was really interested in how that was put together. I think one of the mistakes of that bill is anytime you try to cram everything into one big, beautiful bill, you're probably going to make some mistakes. But there were some important things in there. I do think that well thought out targeted tax cuts are good for the people. I do think that there are a lot of government programs that need to be funded. I get very disturbed that the president and the Congress have been kind of squabbling back and forth about the TSA, Transportation Service Authority, and ICE. Whether you agree with how the Immigration and Naturalization Service works, there's a job they need to do. So it is so important that members of Congress think carefully about what they're doing and how it's going to affect real people. Sometimes it's pretty easy in Washington to sort of be in the ivory tower. Oh, yeah, well, we've got the answer. We'll do it this way. Yeah, well, you better listen to people from Holly Springs and from, Denver and even from California if you're going to get it done right for the entire country.
1: Okay. Tamia, did you have another question?
2: Thank you, Tamia.
3: Thank you. I want to say thank you for your answer. I kind of agree with a lot of the things that you're saying, but only small things which kind of stood out to me. You're saying a lot of the stuff needs to be defunded, which is partly true, but I feel like everything that he was talking about in the bill with being defunded hurt a lot of the minorities in the communities, especially what it does with the job market now, it being basically trash, as well as even in, let's use for ICE, for example. Yes, ICE's his job is very important, what they do for the country, but I feel like recently we have seen online, and we cannot deny that ICE has been using its unnecessary force or unnecessary authority to detain actual American citizens within the country. So how do you feel about that? If we're here to protect the United States and America, as well as its citizens throughout whatever gender, race, or ethnicity, we're detaining its authorities.
2: Human beings are fallible. They are capable of making mistakes. And sometimes government officials get to thinking because they're government officials, they do anything they want to. And that's why it's important that you have strong leadership in Congress. It's why you should have strong people in the administration. ICE was clearly getting out of control. They needed to be reined in. The department that has control should have supervised them better, and the president needs to keep an eye on it. We are a country of immigrants, but we need to make sure we control our border. Mm-hmm. Former General Eisenhower, when he was a general and then, of course, became president, and one of the things he said was, any country that does not control its border cannot long be a country. Maybe that's an over-exaggeration, but I think we need to have, I'm for legal immigration. I have a real problem with illegal immigrants. And I used to say that we should have a program to encourage people that can offer something to America to come here. But we kind of lost sight of that in what's been going on in Washington around the country in recent months.
1: Okay. I'm wondering, Senator, do you believe civility in politics can be restored?
2: Sure. In fact, people ask me that all the time, and I say, you know what? It'll only take two people, just a couple, maybe a man that's a Democrat or a woman that's a Republican, that will stand up in the Senate or in the House or in the administration and say, we're not going to do this. We're not going to berate each other. We're not going to contribute to violence. A couple of strong people with leadership ability can make a huge difference. You know, I have a great relationship with Bill Clinton when he was president. When my grandson, who Trent Lott III, who worked now in Washington for the Secretary of Commerce, Secretary Lutnick, he graduated from SMU, went to Ole Miss 2 years, went to SMU in Washington. He asked me one time, okay, your years in Congress, what did you do that you're most proud of? Mm-hmm. And I said, it was the day that I made a deal with President Bill Clinton that funded the government but balanced the budget for 4 years and actually had a surplus for two.
1: Hmm.
2: But it was working with Bill Clinton.
1: Okay.
2: A Republican from Mississippi, a Democrat from Arkansas, mm-hmm. but a guy that was, you could talk to. And we would argue back and forth. Sometimes we'd get fussy with each other. One time he called me, he was giving me kind of a bull story. And I said, Mr. President, you can't fool me. You're from across the creek over there in Arkansas. I know what you're up to. But we had that kind of relationship. He laughed, I laughed, and we went on.
1: Mm. Well, as you said earlier, talking, looking each other in the face, believe it or not, something that simple goes a long way. Folks, we

The Trent Lott Leadership Institute at the University of Mississippi. This conversation will continue in just a moment. Again, this is Straight Talk Live, and I am Sharon Goodman-Hill. Stay with us.

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1: At UNCF schools, influential teachers often have a life-changing impact. When LaTanya Foreman was 12, her mother died tragically, and she was sent to a group home.
2: It felt like I was dreaming, and you know, I was hoping and praying that I would wake up out of this dream. And I remember always talking to my mother about one day going to college. Of course, as I went from group home to foster home, I didn't really think too much about college.
1: UNCF supported Rust College in Holly Springs, Mississippi, nurtured LaTanya's potential. She graduated from Rust and went on to earn a master's in social work. Today, she runs the Rust College family's first resource center.
2: Oh, I think mentors are very, very important. They are essential. I know that I didn't get here alone. It was always somebody along the way that reached out.
3: There are a million LaTanya Foremans in this world. It's most unfortunate they all can't come to Rust or UNCF school. But those that make the trip make the difference.
1: At UNCF colleges and universities, every teacher understands that they are responsible for shaping the future.
4: I think that we do something at these UNCF schools that is valuable for the entire community, for the country, and I've learned even for the world. And I think we know how to do that better than anybody.
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5: Welcome back to Straight Talk Live. I am Sharon Goodman Hill. If you are just joining us, I want to reintroduce my distinguished guest, Mr. Trent Lott, of course, the former U.S. Senator and also a former Senate Majority Leader. And again, we are so excited to have you talking with us today. Now, Mr. Lott, I know we are talking a little bit about the current administration, but I do want to ask you something, and it's been on my heart. I just want to know what your opinion is about what happened January 6th. The rioters went to something we basically consider the White House sacred, if you know what I mean.
6: I remember the day very clearly, and I was on the farm that we had for a few years outside of Jackson, and I remember pacing back and forth on the front porch, actually in tears, because I was so upset that the Capitol, the building I had worked in and around for 4 years, I called the Citadel of Freedom, was being attacked.
5: Right.
6: And, you know, you can place blame about how it happened, but all I thought was it shouldn't have happened. I was disappointed that the police and, frankly, that the city and the Capitol leaders did not bring in the National Guard to protect the United States Capitol. That was a bad event. And, you know, you can argue about how much Trump had to do with it or not. But no matter, it was a bad thing, and we shouldn't have that happen again.
5: Yeah, I agree with you. I still wonder why wasn't more done. Because you know what? Something that I

0: I noticed that year, a few months after that, there was an African-American man driving, and he took the wrong turn. It just appeared he was going toward the White House, and they shot and killed him immediately. But nothing happened on that day. So that's, I guess, something that will be engraved on our minds for the rest of our lives, because who would have thought we would have witnessed something of that nature on these grounds of the United States?
1: Well, you know, when I was a leader, I had a security detail. And one of the things that struck me about that day, January 6th, there was a picture that went out of people in the Capitol. They were trying to get into the Senate chamber. The door was being blocked by, among others, the guy who was my security detail leader, and he had his gun pulled and pointing at the door of the United States Senate to keep them from coming in and causing damage. And that kind of thing shouldn't happen, whether you have disagreements politically or not. That's not the way it should be done in America. We can disagree honorably, with great passion, but not with physical abuse.
0: Okay, and speaking of disagreement, I want to go back down memory lane. One of the most defining moments of your career involves some comments you made about Senator Strom Thurmond. Do you regret, when you look back over that, do you reflect or regret you made those statements, or what do you feel?
1: Well, certainly I do, because it wound up to the situation where I decided it was time for me to step aside. What I should have done is emphasized what I was really talking about, you know, balancing the federal budget, strong national defense. And when he was a senator, he was chairman of the Armed Services Committee. I remember him being on the floor debating a bill and have an agreement with Joe Biden. So I should have talked more about what I really meant rather than just the short statement. But that's one thing you learn in Washington. Be careful what you say, because you're going to have to live with it.
0: Exactly. All right. But now, with all that has gone on and with all those years you were in Washington, you continue to work in Washington. So I'm wondering, what keeps you engaged after leaving elected office? Why are you interested in still going there? We talked about that when we first had this conversation about this show. You were telling me, no, I can't come that day because I'm going to be in Washington. And you told me just during one of the breaks that you are going to Washington next week. So what is it about that place that keeps you involved?
1: Well, it is our nation's capital. It's a beautiful city. And that's where great laws are made. That's where international policy is determined. But I left when I did for a couple reasons. One, my wife said to me, don't you think it's time that you get a real job before it's too late? I said, wait a minute, this is a real job. She said, well, no, I'm talking about one in the private sector. And then a good friend of mine, a former senator from Louisiana, former Senator John Brough, they were neighbors of ours when we lived in, in Annandale, Virginia during Senate sessions. He called me and said, look, I'm out here in the private sector. Everything is going well. Why don't you come out and join me for my partnership? So I talked to my son about it, thought about it, and my wife, and I joined in a partnership with him. We had the Brough Lott Leadership Group for a couple of years, and then we went into a law firm, and now we're still together with a lobbying and public policy firm in Washington. We've been together as partners 15 years since we left the Senate. So it was a number of things. It was, you got to know when to hold them and when to fold them, and then you got to stay engaged, and that's what I still do. It's interesting work in Washington now, trying to make sure the government doesn't put people out of business, or conversely, that the government is actually helpful to men and women, small business people, farmers, to make sure that they have the help they deserve and need.
0: Okay. If you were still serving in the senator right in the Senate rather right now, what would you do differently from current leaders?
1: Well, you know, I was frankly blessed when I was leader that the Democratic leader was Tom Daschle, that I've talked about an awful lot, because he and I had a lot in common. We were both from small states with a lot of agriculture. He had a very pleasant, mild manner. We worked together. Part of the problem now in getting things done is that Chuck Schumer from New York City is the Democratic leader in the Senate. And the leader of the Republicans in the Senate is John Thune of South Dakota. They're like oil and water. They don't have anything in common. They think differently, and it's very hard to, in fact, I used to try to work with Schumer. He's very tough to work with, I have to say. And then over in the House, of course, you've got Mike Johnson from Shreveport, Louisiana, is the speaker. And by the way, he has, I believe, three Ole Miss graduates on his staff in Washington. And the Democratic leader in the House is Jeffries, again from New York. So again, they don't really talk and work together the way you need to. But also, who's president makes a huge difference. Mm-hmm. You know, I had the pleasure of working over a period of 7 years, seven administrations, with seven different presidents, all the way back to Reagan, with Carter briefly, and the Bushes, as well as Clinton. And it was a learning experience. Every one of them, you have to learn the things that they really care about, and you have to learn how to work with them.
0: Mm. So that would be your advice now, if you were giving current senators advice, and I'm sure they do call you up from time to time. So that would be the advice, you know, we have to learn to work together. Is that what you would tell them?
1: Oh, absolutely. And, you know, party... partisanship sometimes goes too far. Mm-hmm. You know, you shouldn't just be a Republican or Democrat. We're Americans.
0: Mm-hmm.
1: You can have different points of view, but you've got to come to a conclusion, a middle ground that's good for the country. You don't necessarily like that, because you might have to give a little to get a little, but that's the way life is. That's the way government is, too.
0: Mm-hmm. Okay. This is Straight Talk Live on WURC 88.1 FM, your Rust College public radio station. I'm Sharon Goodman Hill with our guest today, the distinguished gentleman himself, Senator Trent Lott, of course, a former U.S. Senator, as well as the former Senate Majority Leader. Tell me something, Mr. Lott. How do you view the influence of social media on politics and public debate?
1: Well, it's here, and we have to... how to deal with it. There's no use, damning it. You just got to find a way to use it to do your job wherever you are, but particularly in the government. Mm-hmm. And I must say that overall, I think it's a negative force.
0: Mm-hmm.
1: And it shouldn't necessarily have to be that way. I've learned to, use it. The internet and iPhones, iPads, and all this sort of stuff. But by the way, when I was a leader in the Senate, we had a rule that prohibited any kind of a device like that on the floor of the Senate.
0: Mm-hmm.
1: No iPhones, no iPads. Then when you come to the floor of the Senate, you need to listen.
0: Yes.
1: See what the other guy has to say.
0: Mm-hmm.
1: And if you're messing around on your computer, you ain't listening or learning.
0: Mm. So do you believe this country is headed in the right direction?
1: Well, some people say we're headed in the wrong direction. Maybe not as many would think we're headed in the right direction. But this is America. And, one of the things I do now for entertainment is I like to read history.
0: Mm-hmm.
1: I love Winston Churchill. I love Reagan. I've read listened to a lot of Reagan's speeches. We've had some great leaders. It's a great country. And what we need is men and women that will get involved and help preserve this great young republic. And we are young compared to history. You know, the Roman Empire is a lot older than America is.
0: Right. Mm. Okay, so what role do you think young voters and young leaders should play in shaping the future?
1: Well, like I said, get involved. You know, find a woman or a man that's running for office, an office that's important to you for whatever reason. Get involved. Try to help them because that will be important to you. It'll be good for your community or good for our country. Mm-hmm. And as I said at the beginning of the show, that's how I got involved when I went back to my hometown.
0: Mm-hmm.
1: I wasn't contented just to be a practicing lawyer. I wanted to make sure we had a good governor. Mm-hmm. I got involved in the gubernatorial campaign.
0: Mm-hmm.
1: And that led to a road that took me through being a staff member, a House or representatives in Washington, a senator, majority leader, and working with great presidents from Reagan, through Carter, and of course the Bushes to where we are now.
0: Okay. All right. Now let me ask you something else. I did a lot of reading and viewing videos to prepare for this interview, and one thing that kind of stood out, as you know, our audience is mostly an African American audience. So whether they were Republicans or Democrats, back when you were in the Senate, I read that you did not vote in favor of the Martin Luther King holiday. Is that true?
1: It probably is true. I would say it is true. My argument was that I thought we had enough federal holidays. You know, I'm not an advocate of taking off time from work for this holiday, that holiday. However, I was supportive of putting a statue of Martin Luther King in the United States Capitol, and it is there now.
0: It is there now. Okay. Well, that's true. I just wondered, you know, what happened there, what your mindset was on that. So tell me something else. How would you like history? You said you're a history buff. How would you like history to remember Trent Lott?
1: Well, I think that my background, you know, being born in Grenada and spending part of my life in Carroll County and then moving to Pascagoula, you know, the son of a shipyard worker and a first grade school teacher, and then being able to get a good education, get involved in government, and serving in some of the highest offices in the country. I've lived a blessed life. Mm-hmm. And I just want young people at Rush College or Mississippi State or wherever it is, or community colleges, the American dream is there for you. You just need to get a good education, get involved, and try to make a difference. You'll be surprised what you can accomplish.
0: So well put. Final question. After all your years in public life, what have you learned, truly learned, about leadership and service? I know you can put a good spin on that one because you lived it and you are still living that, Mr. Lott.
1: Yeah. Well, like I said earlier, be sure to take the time to listen to what other people have to say. And you know, like I indicated earlier, the best leadership tool is your ears. Listen to people, look at their eyes, but also I hope that you'll be lucky enough to be blessed with a spouse like I have. My wife, Tricia Thompson Lott, was always there in the good times and the bad times. And on occasion, she would speak up and say, you know what, you don't need to do that.
0: Okay. That's what a good spouse does, right?
1: That's right. And I learned the hard way to listen to her.
0: Okay. Well, you learned. So that's a lesson learned.
1: I'm married to her. So
0: okay.
1: 2 years and two children and four grandchildren and now a great-grandchild.
0: Wow.
1: So we're doing good.
0: Well, Mr. Trent Lott, we just want to say you have our greatest gratitude, our thanks to you, former United States Senator Trent Lott, for joining us for an open and thoughtful conversation. From leadership and legacy to controversy and reflection, this discussion reminded us how important dialogue and perspective remain in understanding both our history and our future. So again,
1: I want to say to Sharon Goodman Hill, thank you for doing this. It's an important vehicle to help students hear from different points of view, but also to promote a really good college, Rust College.
0: Well, we thank you for that, and we appreciate that support, that endorsement, if you will. And, hey, you know, you have an open invitation, Mr. Lott. Come on over to us. We're just 30 minutes away, and we look forward to having you anytime you want to come to campus.
1: All right. Thank you very much, Sharon.
0: Thank you. And we thank you, our listeners, for tuning in to this edition of Straight Talk Live. 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